0: Yeah, well, I'm glad it's over.
1: Yes, if there's one thing it is, it's over.
0: Yes, it's all over.
1: Yes, invasion thwarted, over.
0: It certainly is, as they say, over.
1: Kurt, what is it?
0: Over.
1: That's right. It is truly over.
0: You know, I can't help but think, Doctor, that I think the large adventure we just had is now over.
1: Yes, you've just spent $60 for a video game that ended a long time ago. Fool. Sucker.
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0: 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Those excellent California wines that can add so much pleasantness to the way you live, to your happiness in entertaining guests, to your enjoyment of everyday meals. 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
2: Okay, Lieutenant. You can question him now.
3: Thanks, Doc. Well, hello, Gare. How goes it?
2: Oh, not bad. You want a statement, I suppose.
3: Mm-hmm, that's right.
2: Well, tell me first, is she apt to get the extreme penalty?
3: Well, that'll depend a lot upon what you have to say.
2: I see. Well, I'll give it to you straight. I'm counting on you to do your best for her.
3: Sure, sure. Well, go ahead, shoot.
2: Okay. The first time I saw Jenny, she was coming along the road carrying a suitcase. I knew she was headed for our place because it's the only house for miles around there. I was trimming the hedge, and I'd got as far as the rear gate when she reached it. I waited for her to speak.
4: Is this the Gare place?
2: That's right. What can I do for you?
4: You had an ad in the paper for a girl to do general housework.
2: Oh, yes, of course. Well, come along into the house. My wife will want to have a talk with you.
4: This is a beautiful place you've got here, Mr. Gare. But it's certainly hard to get to.
2: You've walked from the highway?
4: Yeah. Must have been almost 5 miles. The sun is something fierce. I almost gave up. Don't any buses run along here?
2: No, we're pretty isolated. But when there's help in the house, I always manage to give them a lift into town.
4: That makes it nice, Mr. Gare.
2: What's your name?
4: Jenny.
2: Jenny what?
4: Jenny will do.
2: All right, Jenny. In here, please. And Mrs. Gare's a trifle hard of hearing, so you'll have to speak up a bit. Oh, Helen, this is Jenny. She's come in answer to our advertisement.
5: Oh, yes. I'm very glad to see you, Jenny. Won't you sit down?
2: She was extraordinarily looking. Not beautiful or pretty. Striking, I guess, would be the word. She had heavy black braids wound about her head. Her eyes were a clear green and looked straight through you. And she was lean and powerful, like a young animal, a leopard or a panther or something. Well, my wife engaged Jenny. That night she cooked an excellent dinner and served it well. She had on a purple skirt and a cerise, I guess you'd call it, blouse, and I could see Helen eye it with disfavor. Every time the girl came close to me, I could feel the strength of her. And those green eyes watched us as if she was sizing us up. We took our coffee and cigarettes out on the veranda after dinner. You can look right over the orange grove to the hills. It's nice.
5: Steve, what do you think about Jenny?
2: Oh, well, it's a little early to judge. Seems capable enough. That was a darn good dinner, if you ask me. Maybe we're in luck, darling.
5: Maybe. What is she, do you think? Mexican?
2: No, I'd say Slavic with that build and shape of face. A little more coffee, Helen. Half a cup.
5: You're probably right. There's a sort of, oh, gypsy arrogance, boldness about her that makes me uneasy, as if I'd have something to cope with.
2: We went up to bed early. I was pretty exhausted every night with all the physical work I had to do. I turned out the light and for some reason stepped over to the window. Jenny's room was downstairs on the same side of the house as ours in the rear. Her light was still on. She was getting ready for bed, and her shadow, huge and black, lay across the lawn. Her arms were raised to take down those heavy braids. There was something actually classic about the thing. The picture of it stayed in my mind long after I'd got into bed. Well, two or three days went by, and Jenny, well, the thing was, you were conscious of her all the time. Wherever she was, about the house, whatever she was doing, you thought about her. I was working in the garage one afternoon when she came out there with the butcher knife.
4: Mrs. Gare says you have a whetstone out here. Could I get you to sharpen my knife for me, Mr. Gare?
2: Of course. Just a moment.
4: What's that you're doing?
2: Oh, I'm trying to mend this old bear trap.
4: Oh, are you a trapper, Mr. Gare?
2: Oh, no. Hardly. There's a coyote around that's been stealing the chickens. I'm hoping to catch him. There. Now then, let's have the knife.
4: What do you do, Mr. Gare?
2: Well, Jenny, Mrs. Gare was a concert pianist at the time of our marriage. I was a manager. Now I take care of her properties. Holdings, investments, you know.
4: You mean you sign things for her, like checks and papers and things?
2: Power of attorney, yes, that's part of it.
4: Hmm. Pretty soft for you. Huh, Mr. Gare?
2: On the contrary, it's quite a job. Keeps me busy.
4: I still say you've got a pretty setup. And she didn't get such a bad deal herself. She's crazy in love with you. Anybody can see that. Why not? You're good looking, Mr. Gare. And young. You must be at least 12 years younger than she is.
2: Now, here's your knife, Jenny. Careful now. It's like a razor.
4: Thanks a lot. That's the way I want it. I can't stand a dull knife. So, I'll probably bother you often.
2: A few more days went by. I finished my trap and set it out near the chicken run, hoping I'd catch my thief. And one night after dinner, we were in the living room.

0: What's the matter, Helen?
1: Steve, it's that girl. She was standing there in the dining room door listening.
0: Jenny? Well, she probably likes music. What's the harm?
1: Oh, it isn't that. She's always listening and watching. It's beginning to get on my nerves.
0: How about her work?
1: Oh, well, she works hard enough. She's willing and clean as a pin, but... Well, I have a feeling she doesn't respect me, that I just don't figure in her scheme of things. She's just simply taken the place over. I don't even run my own house anymore.
0: Well, fire her, why don't you?
1: Oh, no, I couldn't.
0: Say the word and I'll do it for
1: no,
0: you.
1: No, I don't want you to. Steve, frankly, I'd be afraid to tell her to go. She might get ugly and set fire to the house or something.
0: Oh, I never heard such nonsense in my life. What ails you, Helen? Aren't you well?
1: I'm just terribly nervous, Steve. Maybe that's why she takes advantage.
0: Well, that settled that. I felt like a heel, though, because I was relieved that Helen didn't want to fire Jenny. I was obliged to admit to myself that the girl was getting under my skin. Any little service she had to perform for me, she made very special, standing as close as she dared. I could feel the magnetism of that strong, perfect body. Her hair smelled like new apples, and those clear green eyes would linger caressingly in mine. Then after about 2 weeks, one night, it must have been 1 or 2 o'clock.
1: Steve. Steve, wake up.
0: What's the matter?
1: That girl. I think she's out there in the hallway. I think she's been in this room.
0: Oh, Helen.
1: I'm frightened, Steve. Please make a light.
0: Oh, all right. No one around, Helen. You must have been dreaming, dear.
1: Oh, perhaps I was. I dream about her often, Steve. Horrid, confused kind of dreams. I'm trying to scream for help and can't. It's just...
0: Oh, good Lord, Helen, I never thought anybody could get you down. You've got to control yourself somehow. This is just plain silly.
1: Yes. Yes.
0: I turned out the light and got back into bed. In a little while, I could hear Helen's even breathing and knew she was asleep. I lay there, thinking... About Jenny, of course. I never thought of much else. In a moment, I heard the piano. So faint, I thought I was imagining it. And it came again. Weird. Ghostly. I got up again, put on my robe, and slipped downstairs. The living room was dark, except for the moonlight pouring through the window. And Jenny's figure, black against the light, was moving towards me. Almost before I knew it, she'd pressed close against me, crushing her mouth to mine. It was like being stung. Sharp, sweet, terrible. Jenny, what is this?
2: Don't kid me. You knew this was coming. That it had to come, that nothing could keep us apart. Now, everything's going to be all right.
0: But Jenny, we can't. Helen is no fool.
2: We can't let her stand in our way.
0: What do you mean?
2: It won't be hard. Just a matter of figuring the best way.
0: I don't know what you mean, Jenny. And we can't stay here talking like this any longer.
2: It'll be just you and me, Steve. And all that money. Think what we can do with it. Just think.
0: Are you crazy?
2: Yeah, crazy for you. Just like you are for me. Listen, Steve. Inside of 5 or 6 years, you're going to be stuck with a deaf old woman. What you going to do? Sit here and grow old with her? Not you. Sooner or later, you'll clear out. So why not now? With me?
0: Why, it's not so simple as you make it sound, my dear.
2: All you have to do is to spread around the town that Helen's going to visit her folks, Mississippi or someplace, and leave her to me. Afterwards, you can say your wife's decided to stay down south, that you're going to sell out and join her. Then we can turn everything into cash and we're on our way. Easy?
0: The next few days, I worked outside till my hands bled and my whole body shrieked with pain. To keep from thinking, I began having nightmares. I'd wake up in a cold sweat and lie there longing for daylight, swearing that as soon as morning came, I'd throw that girl out of the house. But she'd brush against me or touch my hand, and I'd be wild for her again. I guess I knew then that sooner or later I'd agree to nearly anything she asked.

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1: Between the acts of Suspense, this is Truman Bradley for Roma Wines. 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
0: And now, Roma wines bring back to our Hollywood soundstage Gregory Peck, who has Stephen Gare in The Lonely Road, continues a narrative well calculated to keep you in suspense.
2: Helen began to get on my nerves. It seemed that every day she looked older, washed out, became deafer. I began to despise her, to want her out of my way, out of Jenny's in my way. One morning at breakfast, Jenny came in and stood there looking at me, fixedly.
3: Well, Jenny, what is it?
4: If you're going to town today, Mr. Gare, I've written down some things for the house.
2: Very well, Jenny. If your list's ready, give it to me. I'll be leaving in a few minutes. I knew what she meant. She was getting impatient. My reply, which she waited for with those green eyes fixed on mine, was virtually a consent to her plan. As for me, I wasn't sure what I meant to do, but I thought it would do no harm at least to set the ball rolling. In town, I dropped into the garage and asked the mechanic to look the car over. I said Mrs. Gare was planning a trip to visit her family in Mississippi, that I'd have to drive her into Tucson to take the train, and that my tires weren't so good. After that, I stopped at the realty office.
5: Really, Mr. Gare, you're thinking of selling that beautiful place of yours?
2: Oh, it's just a possibility. I don't want any prospective buyers about the places yet. But my wife is planning a trip south, and I may follow her and remain there permanently. Help such a problem. A place of ours takes a lot of handling. A fellow gets fed up after a while.
5: Well, there'd be no difficulty disposing of the property, Mr. Gare. Well, just let me know when you're ready. Meanwhile, I won't bother you with people coming.
2: I drove home in a sort of trance. I wasn't shocked at what I'd done, and the thing was still wide open if I wanted to back out. When I got home, I didn't want to go into the house. So far, I'd had no luck with the coyote, so I busied myself setting the trap in another spot. While I was doing this, Jenny came out with that butcher knife again, and we went into the garage. Helen was at the piano.
4: Did you do what I told you to see?
2: Yes.
4: Good. I can't stand this much longer.
2: Nor I, Jenny. But I can't bear to be here when...
4: Kiss me, Steve. Don't worry. It'll be when you're out.

0: hear you. No, she hasn't threatened me, nothing like that. There's just something about her that fills me with horror.
1: Oh, you're imagining things, Helen. What possible reason could she have for harming you?
0: I don't know, but this house has become a dreadful place. I'm cold all the time, and I'm shaky, and you seem different. You look at me sometimes as if you hate me.
1: Now, see here,
0: don't
1: Helen,
0: try to reason with me. If she doesn't get out of this house quick, I'll lose my mind. She's like a witch or something malignant or evil.
1: Jenny came in just then to change the plates for dessert. As she bent over to take the platter, she held that knife in her hand in such a way that my blood ran cool for a minute. After she'd gone out...
0: You haven't noticed it, but lately I haven't taken a mouthful of food until I've seen you start to eat for fear she'll poison me.
1: That's ridiculous. Why shouldn't she poison me as well?
0: Because she's crazy about you.
1: Oh, for heaven's sake.
0: And you're crazy about her. Don't deny it, Steve. I may be deaf, but I'm not blind, you know.
1: Look, Helen, I'm going into town for a drive. If you want to fire Jenny while I'm gone, that's all right.

0: I tried not to dwell on the immediate events, but to think about the time when I'd be free, to go away with Jenny. The drive into town seemed endless, but at last I pulled up in front of the hotel.
1: Evening, Mr. Gere. Come for the papers?
0: Yes, and a cigar, maybe, Fred. I looked around the little lobby. There wasn't a soul in there that I knew. I watched the people. One minute feeling sorry for them because their lives were so drab. The next envying them because they were so secure, simple. And I was sitting there, staring unseeingly at the local paper, when I suddenly came out of this trance, or spell that I'd been under. The shock of realization was frightful. I didn't want anything to happen to Helen.

0: I prayed to heaven I'd get home in time. I kept recalling similar instances of such crimes I'd read in newspapers. I'd always wondered how people could become involved in such things. Well, I knew all about it now. Weak fool to let a coarse preacher like that lead me into such a thing. If only I could be in time. I'd throw that girl out and devote the rest of my life to making Helen happy. Helen, generous, loving, intelligent, and talented. Why hadn't I thought of all this before? Then I saw the car. It was parked at the side of the highway right at my turnoff. I knew it was a police car. I cursed to myself and prayed. Don't let them take long. I've got to be in time for Helen. Please. An officer stepped out into the road and waved his flash. Please, I said to myself. Please.
1: Hello.
0: What's up, officer?
1: Oh, looking for a stolen car, but not a baby like that one.
0: A local car, was it?
1: Yeah. Hey, you better let me have a look at your operator's card, my friend. You must have been doing about 80 along that stretch.
0: Oh, sure. Here you are, officer. Sorry I was overdoing it. I was just in town, and I guess I stayed longer than I intended. My wife's alone in the house and not very well, and I was in a hurry to get home.
1: You live down this road?
0: That's right.
1: Say, maybe that car could have got down in there. I think I'll...
0: No. I would have seen it.
1: Okay, Mr. Gare. Just take it easy, will you?
0: Certainly will, officer, and thanks. Good night.

I didn't know what to do. I stood there in the doorway, looking up. There was a light upstairs in the window of our bedroom. It threw a radiance on the screen door and burned with a steady glow, as if it had been burning like that for ages. As if it had witnessed a scene of horror and brooded over it.

0: keeping the secret to itself. When I started finally for the house, my legs were so stiff I could scarcely walk. I stayed off the gravel, walking on the grass, and went in the back door. There wasn't a sound. I tiptoed through the kitchen, through the dining room, across the hall. Then I could see the light from that lamp spilling down the stairway at the far end of the dark living room. My heart thumped so loud I could hear it. I wanted to call out, but I didn't dare. Whom would I call? Perhaps everything was all right. Perhaps Helen was up there in bed. How I prayed she was. I hesitated on the threshold, thought of glancing into Jenny's room, but that would have looked queer if nothing had happened. I stepped over the threshold. Ah! It was that trap, that bear trap. Somebody had placed it there, ready for me. Whew! It was excruciating. I wrenched and pulled at the thing. Helen! Jenny! Somebody! Come and give me a hand. Oh! Oh! Who is it? Oh, help me. Help me, hurry, I'm caught in this trap. Get the hammer, pliers, anything. Oh. She reached the bottom of the stairs and snapped on the lights. I've never seen such a sight in my life. There was blood all over the place. On the wallpaper, the white paint. Then I saw Jenny lying on the floor in a crumpled heap. Her long braids soaking in Helen's dress. Her hands and face were spattered with it. Her hair was disheveled. Her eyes like pinpoints of fire. And against her side, I could see the gleam of that long, sharp knife. She was coming slowly towards me. Oh, we were beautifully caught, Jenny and I. She with her knife, I with my trap. Helen, don't look like that. What's happened?
1: Planned this together, you two. But it didn't turn out just as you thought it might.
0: Helen, please don't look at me like that.
1: Well, there she is. Look at her. If I hadn't been ready for her, I'd be lying in her place and you'd be glad, wouldn't you, Steve?
0: No, no. Helen, are you insane? Drop that knife, for heaven's sake, and listen to me. She came closer, I made a lunge for her. The grip of that steel about my leg threw me off balance and I fell forward. She sprang on me. I fought her off, but that knife came at me. Face, throat, everywhere like flashes of lightning. Helen, don't do this to me. I swear I came back. Ah! 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

0: Lieutenant. 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
1: Okay, Gare. 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And, Gare, I wouldn't worry too much about Helen. 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
1: 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R-O-M-A. 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
2: This is Gregory Peck. Like everyone else here in the film colony, I've always admired suspense, and it's been very exciting to appear here tonight. I want to thank Maria Palmer, who appeared as Jenny, and Kathy Lewis, who enacted the role of Helen in tonight's play. Next Thursday on Suspense, a very famous character of crime fiction will make his debut on the air. That'll be Baynard Kendrick's remarkable blind detective, Captain Duncan McLean. And Brian Donlevy will play Captain McLean in a radio play built around one of the most ingenious and cunning murders I've ever heard about. I'll surely be listening, and I know you will want to listen next Thursday to Suspense.
0: Gregory Peck will soon be seen as star of The Yearling, produced by Metro-Goldwyn-Mayer. Next Thursday, same time, Roma Wines will bring you Mr. Brian Donlevy as star of Suspense, radio's outstanding theater of thrills.
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0: I am the Whistler, and I know many things, for I walk by night. I know many strange tales hidden in the hearts of men and women who have stepped into the shadows. Yes, I know the nameless terrors of which they dare not speak.
1: And now for the Signal Oil Company, the Whistler's strange story, Design for Murder.
0: The trio in the big car, weaving its way through the evening traffic, seemed typical of almost any group on the way to a railroad station. Charles Gilbert at the wheel was responding patiently to the nervous admonitions of his wife, Edna. From the rear seat, his wife's close friend, Myrene Walker, chatted ceaselessly. Charles Gilbert, on the other hand, seemed lost in thought or patient resignation, all very typical as they pulled up at the railroad station and stepped out of the car.
2: Charles, let me run on ahead for you. Check Edna's ticket.
3: Would you, Myrene? I'll get someone to take the suitcases.
4: Oh, it's all such a bother. I wish I was staying home.
3: Well, you're not, so forget it. We'll meet you inside, Myrene, the cocktail bar.
2: Right.
3: You heard how she wished she were going?
4: She likes to travel. I don't, Charles. You know that.
3: Well, never mind now. It's all arranged. You'll need the rest. A red cap.
5: Yes, sir?
3: These three bags.
5: Oh, yes, sir.
3: The limited car 79, space B. Here you are.
5: Thank you, sir.
3: Well, come along, Edna. We'll drop in here, have a drink while we're waiting. Now, let's just relax, huh? Wait for Mark.
4: I wish you weren't so anxious to have me out of town, Charles. At a time when the business needs me, so.
3: Oh, nonsense. Over here, Myrene.
2: Here, darling. Everything's in order with your tickets.
4: That's too bad.
3: How do you like that, Myrene? She doesn't want to go. Thinks the jewelry business will go to pot. Thinks her husband plans a rendezvous with another woman.
2: Oh, for heaven's sake. Buy her a drink, Charles. You can buy me one, too. Waiter, if you don't mind, we're dying of thirst here.
3: Two scotch and sodas here. Myrene?
2: Fine, anything. Just bring it.
6: Yes, ma'am?
2: Now we'll all feel better.
4: I'd feel better if I knew why you can't go along, Charles.
3: I told you, Edna, I'll be busy. Also, I want you to go alone. You'll rest more. And you do need it. Look at her, Myrene. Not able to keep her hand still.
2: Doodling on the menu.
3: She's always doodling on something.
2: Oh, give me that pencil, Edna.
4: Sorry. It's a design I was thinking of for a piece of costume jewelry.
3: Well, stop thinking of anything like that. And since it's going to bother you, I'll tell you exactly what I'm going to be doing, dear. It was to be a surprise.
4: A surprise?
3: We talked about a beach house, remember? On Little Rock Point?
4: I remember talking about it.
3: Mm-hmm. And I've bought one.
4: Oh.
3: A beautiful place. Completely surrounded by trees, a good half mile from the main road and a quarter of a mile from the nearest neighbor.
2: Hidden away like that, I don't see how you find your way out there.
3: Oh, it's easy to get there. Here, I'll draw you a diagram to show you exactly where it is. Mm-hmm. Once you know where it is, you can find it blindfolded, if you follow these directions.
2: Yes, you can, can't you?
3: I'm having it remodeled inside, just for Edna.
4: Oh, Charles, you aren't.
3: I am. Well, don't be too grateful. It's mostly your money.
4: Oh, I don't care. It's the thought. Oh, Charles, I feel much better about the trip now.
3: You do? Then give me a handkerchief. Look at it, Myrene.
2: Torn to shreds. Edna.
3: When she's not doodling, she's tearing up a handkerchief. She's got to be doing something every minute. And she wonders why I want her to rest.
6: A drink, sir?
3: Oh, good. And get working on three more, please. My dear, you're going to relax, or I'll know the reason why.
4: I'll try. Now we'd better get to the train.
0: Well, Charles, Edna's gone, and after Myrene leaves you, you hurry back to the cocktail lounge. And inside, you go directly to a corner booth. Slip in beside someone who's been waiting for you. Not too patient.
3: I'm sorry, Helen.
7: Darling, I am too. Sorry that we have to practice this deception. Charles.
3: Mm.
7: Kiss me.
3: That was nice, dear. But we ought to be more careful in public. We really shouldn't be here, you know.
7: Oh, stop worrying. Here, I ordered you a drink.
3: Oh, and I can use it. Ah, well, at least we'll have some time together. uninterrupted.
7: You're sure Edna will be staying away for a while?
3: She's gone for a month.
7: It wasn't fun watching you kiss her goodbye.
3: I know. Someday.
7: Oh, I hope it's soon, Charles.
3: Look, I want you to see the new place I bought at Little Rock Point. I'll pick you up and drive you down there tomorrow. Or, maybe it would be better if you came in your car and met me there.
7: Little Rock Point. That sounds wonderful.
3: Oh, it is. You'll love it. I've been using quite a few of your ideas in redecorating the place. Can you make it by 2?
7: Yes, dear.
3: I'll tell you exactly how to get there.
0: Helen's an exciting girl, isn't she, Charles? And when you reach your apartment building, you have difficulty getting around to saying goodnight to her. And only the thought of seeing her again the next day at the beach house at Little Rock Point finally makes it possible. It's quite late when you finally arrive at your own home and let yourself into the house. You're scarcely inside when...
3: Son? Myrene.
2: Yes, little Myrene. I'd like to come in, Charles. To talk to you.
3: Well, of course.
2: We'll come straight to the point.
3: About what?
2: About you and Edna. And that little number you met in the cocktail lounge. It wasn't a very pretty sight, Charles. Seeing you kiss her right after bidding Edna goodbye.
3: Oh, why,
2: Go on. Make it good.
3: That girl, Helen,
2: An old friend.
3: That's right.
2: Someone you knew before you ever met Edna.
3: Why, that's it exactly.
2: Uh-huh. She just won't leave you alone.
3: Myrene, you're positive.
2: I'm not psychic. You're not nearly as slick as you think you are, Charles. No wonder Edna's a bundle of nerves.
3: You're not going to say anything to Edna about this.
2: It depends on you. I don't suppose you've made any dates for the future with this, Helen.
3: Oh, certainly not.
2: You know, Charles, you weren't kidding when you made that remark about Edna's money. Had it pretty easy since becoming her business manager and now her husband.
3: Well, it's been a pleasant arrangement, if that's what you mean. Well, naturally, I love Edna.
2: I hope you mean that.
3: Oh, Myrene, this girl means nothing, I swear. I'll not see her again. Look, in a few days, you and Arthur drop down to the place at Little Rock Point. You'll see all that I'm doing for Edna. I'll take you around the place. We can relax, go for a swim.
2: I don't swim, Charles. And when my best friend's husband starts two-timing her, I don't feel like relaxing either.
3: Irene, I've told you...
2: I heard you, and I've told you, Charles. Stay away from that girl.

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0: It's going badly, isn't it, Charles?
1: Myrene knows about your girlfriend, Helen. Knows that it was more than husbandly concern that prompted you to encourage your wife, Edna, to leave town on a vacation, a rest cure for her nervousness. Myrene has always been Edna's best friend.
0: And she'll tell her the truth if you don't do something to reassure her that you don't intend to see Helen again.
1: You wish you hadn't made the date with Helen for the following afternoon at the beach house at Little Rock Point. And after she arrives, you're very nervous all the time that she's there with you.
2: What is it, Charles? You haven't heard anything I've said.
3: Oh, yes, I have, Helen. It's just... well, I'm a little jumpy.
2: Well, I thought with your wife out of town...
3: Helen, we've got to talk about that. It isn't as perfect as it seems.
2: Oh?
3: A friend of Edna's, Myrene Walker. She knows about us.
2: Knows what about us?
3: Well, not everything, of course. She thinks it's a casual thing that we're old friends, happen to run into one another.
2: Oh, if she continues to see us together...
3: That's right. She'll go to Edna. Helen, we've got to forget about it for a while.
2: Forget about it?
3: Well, you know, I really don't mean that exactly.
2: I should hope not. You promised me you were going to talk to Edna, ask for a divorce.
3: I know, and I intend to, but it can't be right away, Helen. I have my reasons. Right now, it's important that you leave, that we're not seen together.
2: All right, Charles. I won't need a second invitation.
3: Oh, now, wait a minute.
2: I've waited long enough as it is. Quite long enough. Goodbye, Charles.
3: But Helen, I...
2: Goodbye, Charles.
0: She's gone, isn't she, Charles? And only a few moments later, you hear her car start up, roar away. And you're alone. Alone in the house that you were supposed to be remodeling for your wife, Edna. And as the rest of the afternoon drags by, you find yourself hating the place. And you'll always hate it, unless somehow soon the house can be yours and Helen's. Just how you're going to bring that about isn't quite clear to you yet, is it? How you'll get rid of your wife, Edna. That evening, as you're sitting alone, wishing you returned to town, you're still thinking about it when suddenly you're aware of a noise outside.
3: Maureen! Well, this is a surprise.
2: Hello, Charles.
3: Snooping around, were you?
2: All right. Call it that if you want.
3: You're wasting your time, really. I'm quite alone.
2: Are you?
3: Of course. Come on in, Maureen. I'd like to show you around the place.
0: Like a child caught at the cookie jar, Maureen follows you inside. She's nervous, ill at ease, avoids your gaze as you show her about the house. And then finally, the two of you end up at the boat landing.
3: Well, what do you think of it?
2: It's pretty nice, Charles.
3: Think I don't like it?
2: No, I don't. It isn't the sort of house Edna would like at all. It just doesn't suit her personality, let's say.
3: Really?
2: I'm sure there isn't a thing here that would interest her. Outside of that unusual painting in the living room.
3: They're rather nice, isn't it? Impressionistic, I believe they call that sort of thing.
2: To me, it looked like a dragon about to devour something.
3: Well, it is a painting of a dragon. But Edna likes offbeat things like dragons. I bought it especially for her. Surprise.
2: Oh, really, Charles?
3: Just what does that mean?
2: May I be blunt?
3: Feel free.
2: You didn't buy this house for Edna. Does Helen move in?
3: Now, see here, Myrie.
2: You see here. It's a glamorous place, Charles. Exciting. Should just match her baby blue eyes.
3: Myrene, you're...
2: You're not fooling me for one minute. You won't fool Edna, either. She's going to know all about this.
3: You're not going to tell her about Helen.
2: Edna's my best friend.
3: Myrene, I think I've had just about enough of your meddling.
2: Charles, wait.
3: Just about enough.
2: Stay away from me.
3: I ought to wring your neck, you little snoop.
2: Charles! Charles!
0: You reached out to grab Myrene as she tripped, but you're too late, and she plunged off the end of the boat landing.
2: Charles, help me! Help me! I can't swim! Charles!
0: You stand there, staring down at her, struggling in the water. She can't swim, Charles. She'll drown if you don't help her. And you don't help her, do you, Charles? You're glad the house is isolated, aren't you, Charles? Yes.
1: You're certain no one except the late Myrene Walker knows you've been here. But you decide to hurry back to your home in town. Establish a reasonable alibi. 2 hours later, you're back in your house in town, where you nervously await the phone call you're certain you'll receive.
3: Hello?
4: Mr. Gilbert?
3: Yes?
4: This is Frank Stanley over on the East Shore. One of your neighbors at Little Rock Point.
3: Oh, yes. Yes, Mr. Stanley.
4: Would have called you sooner, except I had the devil's own time getting hold of your phone number up there in town.
3: What is it? Something wrong?
4: Well, yeah. A woman drowned off the island a few hours ago.
3: What's that?
4: Yeah. Thought you probably know her. Police found her purse on your boat landing. Identified her as Myrene Walker.
3: Myrene Walker? Good Lord.
4: Oh, you do know her?
3: Well, yes, yes. She's a very dear friend of my wife.
4: Gee, I'm terribly sorry, Mr. Gilbert.
3: Probably wouldn't have happened if I'd been out there. I'd planned to, but business kept me here in town. Myrene must have come out to visit us, wandered around in the dark, and...
4: Yeah, that's sort of the way I figured it, too.
3: Well, thank you for calling, Mr. Stanley. I'll get in touch with my wife right away.
1: You smile, don't you, Charles, as you hang up the receiver. It's all over now. Myrene is dead. You could have saved her, but you didn't. And you couldn't have Myrene telling your wife about Helen, could you? Later that day, you send a wire to Edna at the resort, inform her that you have some bad news. Ask her to return immediately. And that evening, you decide to go back to the house on Little Rock Point. Perhaps take a walk along the beach. See if you can learn news of the local reaction to Myrene's drowning. As you hurry up the path, you're startled to see a light burning in the living room. Helen, yes. She's probably paid you a surprise visit.
2: Good evening, Charles. Found the key under the mat, so I came on in. I've been waiting hours for you.
3: But I don't understand. I sent the telegram only a few hours ago.
2: Telegram? Well, it must have missed me. I left Yuma this morning.
3: But why?
2: Yes. Perhaps this letter will explain. Myrene sent it to me.
3: Myrene?
2: Yes. Her letter told me all about your little friend, Helen. Read it. See for yourself.
3: Oh, now, Edna, surely
2: Myrene
3: you don't...
2: Myrene wouldn't lie.
3: But, Edna, I...
2: You needn't bother to deny it.
3: Well, you've got to let me explain.
2: Let's stop the matter here now. You see, Charles, I've thought it over very carefully. I've decided to forgive you.
3: Forgive me?
2: Yes. I'm really much more to blame for Helen than you.
3: I don't understand.
2: Well, perhaps I drove you to it. I haven't been a very good wife, Charles. More than a little neglectful. Thinking too much about business and... not enough about us, our home, our marriage.
3: Well, we haven't been as close in the past few years as we used to be, Edna.
2: Yes, I know. I know it's all my fault. I'm willing to forget all this, Charles. But of course, you must forget Helen.
3: Of course.
2: Fix me a drink, will you? I could use one.
3: All right. I could use one myself.
2: Charles.
3: Yes?
2: You said something about a telegram.
3: Oh, yes, yes.
2: Well?
3: Bad news, I'm afraid. It's about Myrene.
2: What's happened?
3: Well, apparently she came out here last night while I was in town, and while she was wandering around outside in the dark, she fell off the boat landing.
2: She what?
3: Yes, she drowned, Edna. Police recovered her body this morning.
2: Myrene drowned?
3: Oh, easy now, darling. It's a terrible shock, I know. Here, this'll help.
2: Charles, the poor dear.
3: Well, if I'd been here, I don't suppose it would have happened. At least the lights on the boat landing would have been on.
2: Wait a moment. You said you were in town.
3: Yes, at the house all evening.
2: But you weren't.
3: What?
2: You weren't at the house in town. I know, because I called you from the resort half a dozen times. There was no answer.
3: But I tell you, Edna...
2: Where were you last night, Charles? Where were you when Myrene had her accident? Answer me.
3: Listen, Edna.
2: You were here when Myrene came. She knew about Helen. You were afraid she'd tell me. You didn't know she already sent me this letter, did you? Did you?
3: All right, so I was here.
2: And Myrene's death wasn't so accidental.
3: Wait a minute, where are you going?
2: To the sheriff's office.
3: Edna, now listen.
2: Let go of me.
3: I didn't have anything to do with Myrene's death. You've got to believe me, it was an accident.
2: We'll let the police decide. Now you let go of me, I said.
3: No, Edna. You're not going to the police.
2: Charles. Oh, don't look at me like that. What are you...
3: Edna.
1: She's fainted, hasn't she, Charles? Fainted and crumpled to the floor at your feet. And you know as you stared down at her that you had murder in mind in your heart as you stared at her. And it isn't over, is it? No. You can't let her go to the police with her story, Charles. And looking down at Edna lying unconscious before you, a thought suddenly occurs to you. It's a way out, isn't it? A way out for you and Helen. Quickly, you pick up the folded sheet of paper, the letter Myrene wrote to Edna, stuff it into your pocket. Then you carry Edna outside, place her in the car she drove down, and drive it into the garage, and close the garage doors, leaving the motor running. Wait. An hour later, and it's all over. Later, you drive Edna's body back to town in her car, put the car in your garage, again leave the motor running as you close the garage doors. Now all you need to do is return to the beach house and wait for Edna's body to be found in the garage. Knowing Edna as you do, you're certain she told no one of her return from Yuma. And you're sure no one saw her at the house at Little Rock Point. But you know you must get back there before her body is discovered. You take a bus back to the beach house. The next morning, walk the half mile to the home of your nearest neighbor, Mr. Stanley.
5: Oh, good morning, Mr. Gilbert.
3: Good morning, Mr. Stanley. I wonder if I might use your phone.
5: Sure, sure.
3: Ours hasn't been installed yet.
5: Oh, come on in, come on in. Sure was too bad about the little lady that drowned, wasn't it?
3: Yes, it's going to be a terrible shock for my wife. I'm almost afraid to tell her. They were very close.
5: Oh, you mean she doesn't know yet?
3: Well, my wife is vacationing at a desert resort. I sent her a wire yesterday after you called me asking her to come home, but I haven't heard a word from her.
5: Mm.
3: I'm rather worried.
5: Sure, sure you are. There's the phone over there. Help yourself.
3: Thank you. Hello, operator. I'm calling the Shadow Hills Ranch, Yuma, Arizona. Yes, that's right. Thank you. I'm terribly sorry to barge in on you like this, Mr. Stanley.
5: Oh, it's all right. Quite all right.
3: It's just that I'm so concerned about my wife, Edna. I can't understand why she hasn't arrived or even answered my wire. It isn't like it. Hello? Yes? Oh,
5: My number is 929.
3: Oh, I'm calling from Harbor 929, operator. Yes. Hello? The Shadow Hills Ranch? Is Mrs. Charles Gilbert there? This is Mr. Gilbert. What? Oh. Yeah, yes, I see. Thank you.
5: Is something wrong, Mr. Gilbert?
3: She said she left the ranch yesterday morning. She was on her way back to town. Understand it. Where is she?
5: No, Mr. Gilbert. No need to get all worried. She'll turn up.
3: Well, something is wrong. I know it. I'd better call the police.
5: Well, sure, if you feel any better.
3: Anything's happened to my wife, Mr. Stanley. I don't know what I'd do. I just don't know.

Here's some hot weather mathematics for motorists. 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

0: You've carried it off very well, haven't you, Charles? The role of the worried husband, concerned over his wife's whereabouts. And your phone call to the police brings quick results. An hour later, the sheriff calls on you at the house on Little Rock Point, quietly informs you of your wife's death, carbon monoxide, in the garage of your home in town. You continue to play the part now of the grief-stricken husband. And inwardly, you're pleased, certain your performance has more than convinced the sheriff. Then, he's about to leave you.
1: Oh, Mr. Gilbert, you said you were alone here last night?
2: Yes, that's right. I waited all night for my wife to show up.
1: You sure she didn't?
2: Of course not. She'd never set foot in this house. I bought it only a few days ago. Shortly before, she went on a vacation.
1: Oh, I see.
2: Why do you ask?
1: I was just looking at the painting of that dragon. Impressionistic stuff, isn't it?
2: Yes, that's right.
1: I understand your wife was always drawing. Quite a doodler.
2: Yes, she doodled constantly. That's a nervous habit, though.
1: I was sort of wondering about that dragon picture. It's very familiar.
2: It's an original. I had it sent out from New York.
1: Yeah? That sure is different.
2: It was a present from my wife. She never got to see it.
1: He wasn't with you when you bought it?
2: Mm-hmm. He didn't even know it existed.
1: Maybe you'd better look at this.
2: Letter?
1: An empty envelope. Addressed to your wife at Yuma. From Myrene Walker. Found it in your wife's purse. From the postmark, she must have gotten it the same day she left Yuma.
2: Well, what about it?
1: Turn it over.
2: All right, whatever.
1: You say your wife didn't even know of the existence of that dragon painting, Mr. Gilbert.
2: Yes,
1: you also said she wasn't here at Little Rock Point yesterday.
2: Yes, I did.
1: And you've got a lot of explaining to do, Mr. Gilbert. The doodling on this envelope your wife had is an excellent copy of that dragon painting. I think we can prove it's your wife's doodling, Mr. Gilbert.

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Featured in tonight's story were Bill Foreman, Bill Johnstone, Mary Lansing, Joe Gilbert, Michael Ann Barrett, Herbert Litton, and Charles Seal. Whistler was produced and directed by George W. Allen, with story by Joel Malone, music by Wilbur Hatch, and was transmitted to our troops overseas by the Armed Forces Radio Service. 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Any similarity of names or resemblance to persons living or dead is purely coincidental. 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Marvin Miller speaking for the Signal Oil Company. Stay tuned now for the Horace Height Show, which follows immediately over most of these stations. 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

0: Well, I get a little lonely in the middle of the night, and I need you, baby, to make things all right. 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
1: Come on, baby.
0: Baby, please.
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1: Baby, baby.
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1: On my knees.
0: Turn on your light.

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And that's all I need. I just got to get some. That's all I need. 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I just got to. Just got to. 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

0: So when I wake in the morning and I get a little lonesome, I ask my baby, why don't you turn on your light? 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
2: What you talking about, huh?
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Tonight's story, by America's distinguished author-playwright Owen Johnson, gathers its

0: suspense in a very gentle way. It doesn't have a spectacular finish, garnished with revolver shots. There are no graveyard watches. There's not so much as a single lifeless body, identified or unidentified. It's a tale told in a club room, the Artists and Writers Club in New York. A tale of high-class robbery and suspicion, and of how some ladies and gentlemen nervously counted 100 in the dark.
1: Ah, that was a fine meal. Me for the club anytime.
2: Here, we can all sit here, Quinty.
1: Yes, if you'll just draw up that chair for Mr. Peters.
2: Oh, yeah. Here you are, Mr. Peters.
3: Thank you.
1: Do you all know Peters? This is Mr. Steingall.
4: How do you do?
3: I know you.
1: Mr. Gollier?
5: Oh, I believe we've met.
3: Oh, yes.
1: How are you? Oh, you know each other.
3: Yes, yes.
1: And the one who drew up the chair, Mr. Rankin.
2: How do you do?
3: Thank
1: well,
3: you
1: I guess
3: chair.
1: I guess we're all acquainted now.
6: To get back to our table discussion, Quinny.
1: Oh, yes, yes. How about a drink? Who'll join me?
6: Oh, yeah, pleasure.
1: Fine, fine. John. Well, now, Steingall, as I said, there are only half a dozen stories in the world. What is more to the point? There's every reason
4: yes,
1: to...
4: Yes, sir.
1: What? Oh, five with soda, John.
4: Yes, sir.
1: Now, where was I? Oh, yes. What is more to the point, gentlemen, is the small number of human relations that are so simple and yet so fundamental that they can be eternally played upon, redressed, and reinterpreted in every language and every age, and yet remain inexhaustible in the possibility of variation.
6: Well, that's true, of course.
5: It's very possible.
1: Take the eternal triangle. Two men and a woman, or two women and a man. Its variations extend to thousands. That right, Rankin?
2: Well, in a way.
1: Ah, oh, here we are. Set them down right there, John.
4: Very well, sir.
1: A little soda. Here you are.
6: Thank you.
1: And you?
4: Thank you.
1: Soda, Peter?
3: Yes, please.
1: Another one. Here you are.
2: Thanks.
1: And here's yours.
2: Thank you.
1: And now, a little soda in mine. Well, here's to you all.
4: Cheers.
2: Cheers. I'm afraid we can't see eye to eye, Quinny. I believe there are situations, original situations, that are independent of your human emotions, that exist just because they are situations, accidental and nothing else.
1: As for instance...
2: Well, I'll just cite an ordinary one that happens to come to my mind. In a group of five men, well, such as we are here, a theft takes place. One man is the thief. Now, which one? Now, I'd like to know what emotion that interprets. And yet it certainly is an original theme at the bottom of the whole literature.
4: It's not the same thing at all.
6: Detective stories.
1: I could answer that the situation you give can be traced back to the commonest of human emotions, curiosity.
5: I think Quinny has you there, Rankin.
1: What is the peculiar fascination that the detective problem exercises over the human mind? You will say, curiosity. Yes and no. Admit at once that the whole art of a detective story consists in the statement of the problem. Anyone can do it. I can do it. Steingall can do it. Rankin, I believe even you can do it. The solution doesn't count. It is usually banal. It should be prohibited. What interests us is, can we guess it? There you have it, the problem, the detective story. Now, why the fascination? I'll tell you. It appeals to our curiosity. Yes, but deeper, to a sort of intellectual vanity. Five men present. The theft takes place. Who's the thief? Who will guess it first? Whose brains will show its superior cleverness? You see? That's all. That's all there is to it.
5: Out of all of which, the interesting thing is that Rankin has supplied the reason why the supply of detective fiction is inexhaustible. It does all come down to the simplest terms. Five possibilities, one answer.
2: Well, the reason is that the situation does constantly occur. It's a situation that any of us might get into any time.
5: Yes, I know of an incident of that kind that happened to a friend of mine last month.
1: Of course, gentlemen, you are glorifying commonplaces. Every crime, I tell you, expresses itself in the terms of the picture puzzle that you feed to your 6-year-old. It's only the variation that is interesting. Well, take the well-known instance of the visitor at a club and the rare coin, for example. You all know that story. You've heard it, haven't you?
6: I don't think I have.
2: Sure.
1: Why, it's very well known.
4: Oh, go ahead, Quinny. Tell it.
1: A distinguished visitor is brought into a club. A dozen men, say, present at dinner, long table. Conversation finally veers around to curiosities and relics. One of the members present then takes from his pocket what he announces as one of the rarest coins in existence, passes it around the table. Coin travels back and forth, everyone examining it, and the conversation goes to another topic. All at once, the owner calls for his coin. It is nowhere to be found. Everyone looks at everyone else. First, they suspect a joke. Then it becomes serious. The coin is immensely valuable. Who has taken it? The owner is a gentleman. Does the gentlemanly, idiotic thing, of course, laughs as he knows someone is playing a practical joke on him and that the coin will be returned tomorrow. The others refuse to leave the situation so. One man proposes that they all submit to a search. Everyone gives his assent until it comes to the stranger. He refuses, curtly, roughly, without giving any reason. Uncomfortable silence. The man is a guest. No one knows him particularly well, but still he is a guest. One member tries to make him understand that no offense is offered, that the suggestion was simply to clear the atmosphere. The stranger becomes very firm, very proud, and says, I refuse to allow my person to be searched, and I refuse to give the reason for my action. Another silence. The visitor evidently has the coin, but he is their guest, and etiquette protects him. Nice situation, huh?
4: What's the answer?
1: The table is cleared. A waiter removes a dish of fruit, and there, under the ledge of the plate, where it's been pushed, is the coin. Banal explanation, eh? Of course. Solutions always should be. At once, everyone apologizes to him, whereupon the visitor rises and says, Now I can give you the reason for my refusal to be searched. There are only two known specimens of that coin in existence. And the second happens to be here in my vest pocket.
6: That's rather obvious.
1: Of course, the story is well invented, but the turn to it is very nice. Very nice, indeed.
6: Well, I don't know. Ending is very unsatisfactory. The visitor should have had on him not another coin, but something absolutely different, something destructive, say, of a woman's reputation and a... Great tragedy should have been threatened by the casual misplacing of the coin.
2: Well, I've heard the same story told in a dozen different ways.
6: Oh, it's happened 100 times. It must continually happen.
3: I know of one extraordinary instance. In fact, the most extraordinary instance of this sort I've ever heard.
1: Peters, you rascal. I see you've been quietly letting us set the stage for you.
3: Well, it's not a story that will please everyone.
1: Why not?
3: Because you will want to know what no one can ever know.
1: It has no conclusion, then?
3: Yes and no. As far as it concerns a woman, quite the most remarkable woman I've ever met, the story is complete.
4: Do I know the woman?
3: Possibly. Probably, I should say.
4: Uh-huh.
3: As a matter of fact, this should be particularly interesting to you because I believe that most of you are acquainted with the people involved. The names, of course, are disguised. I think... Yes, I have. Just time before I catch my train to tell it to you. Mrs. Rita Kildare inhabited a charming bachelor girl studio, very elegant, with a duplex pattern in one of the buildings just off Central Park West. She knew very nearly everyone in that indescribable society in New York that's drawn from all levels and that imposes but one condition for membership, to be amusing. In this mingled society, her invitations were eagerly sought. Her dinners were spontaneous, and the discussions, though gay and usually daring, were invariably under the control of wit and good taste. On the Sunday night of this adventure, she had, according to her custom, sent away her Filipino butler and invited to an informal chafing dish supper 7 of her more unusual friends. At 7 o'clock, having finished dressing, she put in order her bedroom, which formed a sort of free passage between the studio and a small dining room, to the kitchen beyond. Then, going into the studio, she struck a match and was about to light the candlesticks which illuminated the room when the bell rang. And a Mr. Flanders, a broker, compact, nervously alive, well-groomed, was waiting as she opened the door.
7: Well, you're early.
8: On the contrary, you are late.
7: Well, in any case, hello, and come inside. Here, let me take your things.
8: Thank you. Well, I'm the first, I suppose.
7: Of course. And since you are, you can be a good boy and help me with the candles.
8: Delighted. Who's to be here tonight?
7: The Enos Jacksons.
8: I thought they were separated.
7: Not yet.
8: How interesting. Only you, dear lady, would dream of serving us a couple on the verge.
7: It is interesting, isn't it?
8: Assuredly. Where did you know Jackson?
7: Through the Warings. Jackson's a rather doubtful person, isn't he?
8: Well, let's call him a very sharp lawyer. They tell me, though, he's been gambling pretty much. In deep.
7: How about yourself?
8: Me? I'm a bachelor. If I lose my shirt, it makes no difference.
7: Is that possible?
8: Probable, even. Who else is coming?
7: Oh, Maud Lilly. You know her?
8: I don't think so.
7: You met her here some time ago. A journalist.
8: Oh, yes, yes, of course. I'd forgotten.
7: Mr. Harris, a clubman, is coming, and the Stanley Cheevers.
8: Stanley Cheevers? Are we going to gamble?
7: Don't tell me you object.
8: Certainly not. Only the Cheevers. They play quite a game. Yes, well united. They have an unusual streak of good luck. Oh, by the way, it's Jackson, isn't it, who is so attractive to Mrs. Cheever?
7: Quite right.
8: What a charming party. Where does Maud Lilly come in?
7: Don't joke. She's in a desperate way.
8: And young Harris?
7: Oh, he's to make the salad and cream the chicken.
8: Ah, see the whole party. I, of course, am to add the element of respectability.
7: Of what? Don't play baby with me, my dear Flanders.
8: I apologize.
7: That's better.
8: No one, of course, knows who else is coming.
7: No one, of course.
3: The Stanley Cheevers entered. A short, fat man with a vacant, fat face and slow-moving eye. And his wife, voluble, nervous, overdressed, and pretty. Mr. Harris came in with Maud Lilly. A woman, straight, dark, Indian, great masses of somber hair, held in a little too loosely for neatness, with thick, quick lips and eyes that rolled away from the person who was talking to her. The Enos Jacksons were late, and still agitated as they entered. His forehead had not quite banished the scowl, nor her eyes the scorn. He was of the type that never lost his temper, but caused others to lose theirs. Mrs. Jackson seemed fastened to her husband by an invisible leash. You looked at her curiously and wondered what such a nature would do in a crisis, with a lurking sense of a woman who carried with her her own impending tragedy. As soon as the company had been completed and the incongruity of the selection had been perceived, a smile of malicious anticipation ran the rounds, which the hostess cut short by saying,
7: Well, now that everyone's here, this is the order for the night. You can quarrel all you want, you can whisper all the gossip you can think of about one another, but everyone is to be amusing. Also, everyone is to help with dinner. And nothing formal, nothing serious. We may all be bankrupt, divorced, or dead tomorrow, but tonight we'll be gay. That's the invariable rule of the house.

0: Now, if you'll excuse me, I'll get on with the cooking. Harris, I'll need you.
1: Right with you.
2: May I be of any help?
0: Thank you, Maud, dear. Oh, Mrs. Cheever, you might come along, too.
3: All right.
2: This is an adorable bedroom.
0: Oh, thank you, dear. Now for my apron. Oh, there it is. Tie me up in the back, will you please, Maud?
2: Of course. There you are.
0: Fine, thanks. Now just let me get my rings off, and I'll be all ready to go to work.
4: Oh, this is such a lovely apartment, Mrs. Kildare.
0: Thanks. Soap and water always seem to do it. Ah, there.
2: Your rings are so beautiful.
0: They are nice, aren't they? But there's only one that's very valuable, the sapphire.
2: Oh, it's beautiful.
4: Let me see. Oh, it must be very valuable.
0: It cost $10,000 6 years ago. It's been my talisman ever since. For the moment, however, I'm a cook.
4: You're not going to leave the rings there.
0: Why, of course. Now, I'm the cook. Maud Lily, you're the scullery maid. Harris is the chef, and we're all under his orders. Mrs. Cheever, did you ever peel onions?
4: Oh, good heavens, no.
0: Well, there are no onions to peel. All you have to do is help set the table.
5: Under their hostess's gay guidance, the seven guests began to circulate busily through the room, laying the table, grouping the chairs, opening bottles, and preparing the material for the chafing dishes. Mrs. Kildare, in the kitchen, ransacked the icebox, and with her own hands shredded the chicken and measured the cream.
0: Flanders, carry this in carefully. Cheever, stop watching your wife and put the salad bowl on the table. Everything ready, Harris?
1: All set.
0: All right, everyone sit down. I'll be right in.
5: She went into her bedroom, took off her apron and hung it in the closet. Then going to her dressing table, she drew the hatpin around which were her rings from the pincushion and carelessly slipped them on her fingers. But all at once she frowned and looked quickly at her hand. Only two rings were there. The third ring, the sapphire, was missing.
0: Stupid,
5: she said to herself, and returned to her dressing table. Immediately she stopped. She remembered quite clearly putting the hatpin through the three rings. She made no attempt to search further, but remained without moving, her fingers slowly drumming on the table. Who had taken the ring? Each of her guests had had a dozen opportunities in the course of the time she'd been busy in the kitchen. She ran over their characters and their situations as she knew them. Strangely enough, at each, her mind stopped upon some reason that might explain a sudden temptation.
0: Find out nothing this way. That's not the important thing to me just now. The important thing is to get the ring back.
5: And slowly, deliberately, she began to walk back and forth, a clenched hand beating the deliberate, rhythmic measure of her journey. 5 minutes later, as Harris, installed a chef over the chafing dish, was giving directions, spoon in the air, Mrs. Kildare came into the room like a lengthening shadow. Her entrance had been made with scarcely a perceptible sound, and yet each guest was aware of it at the same moment, with a little nervous start.
6: Heavens! Heavens, dear lady, you've come in on us like a Greek tragedy. What is it you have for us, a surprise?
0: I have something to say to you. Mr. Enos Jackson.
7: Yes, Miss Kildare?
0: Kindly do as I ask you.
7: Oh, certainly.
0: Go to the door.
7: Go to the door?
0: Please.
7: Yes?
0: Lock it and bring me the key.
7: Here you are.
0: You've locked it?
7: As you wish me to.
0: Thank you. Now, the bedroom door. Would you do the same?
7: Sure.
0: Thank you, Mr. Jackson. Mr. Cheever.
6: Eh?
0: Would you blow out all the candles except the candelabra on the table?
6: Blow out all the candles?
0: Except the candelabra.
6: All right.
2: Well, for goodness sake, Mrs. Kildare, what is it? I am getting terribly worked up. My nerves are all
0: measured. Sorry, Mrs. Jackson.
6: That's the last candle.
0: All right. Now listen. My sapphire ring has just been stolen.
4: What? You don't mean it.
0: The ring's been taken within the last 20 minutes. I'm not going to mince words. The ring has been taken, and the thief is among you.
4: But Mrs. Kildare, is it possible?
0: Yes, Mrs. Cheever. There's not the slightest doubt. Three of you were in the bedroom when I placed my rings on the pincushion.
2: Quite true. I was in the room when she took them off. The sapphire ring was on top.
0: Each of you has passed through there a dozen times since. My sapphire ring is gone, and one of you has taken it.
4: Now listen.
0: I'm not going to mince words. I'm not going to stand on ceremony. But I'm going to have my ring back. Listen to me carefully. I'm going to have that ring back. And until I do, not a soul shall leave this room. I don't care who's taken it. All I want is my ring. Now, I'm going to make it possible for whoever took it to restore it without possibility of detection. The doors are locked and will stay locked. I'm going to blow out the remaining candles in the candelabra. And we're going to count 100 slowly. It'll be an absolute darkness. No one will know or see what's done. But if, at the end of that time, the ring is not here on the table, I shall telephone the police and have everyone in this room searched. Am I quite clear? Everyone take his place about the table and remain standing, please. That's it. That'll do. Now, I'll blow out the candles and count 100. No more, no less. Remember, either I get that ring, or everyone in this room will be searched. One, two, three, four, five, six, 7, 8, 9, 10, 11, 12, 13, 14, 15, 16, 17, 18, 19, 20, 21, 22, 23, 24, 25, 26, 27, 28, 29, 30, 31, 32, 33, 34, 35, 36, 37, 38, 39, 40, 41, 42, 43, 44,
2: what was
0: 45,
2: that?
7: Foot slept off the chair, I'm sorry.
0: 47, 48, 49, 50, 51, 52, 53, 54, 55, 56, 57, 58, 59, 60, 61, 62, 63, 64, 65, 66, 67, 68, 69, 70, 71, 72, 73.
2: The ring.
0: 74.
2: There it is.
0: 75, 76, 77, 78, 79, 80, 81, 82, 83, 84, 85, 86, 87, 88,
2: oh, really?
0: 89, 90, 91, 92, 93, 94, 95, 96, 97, 98, 99, 100.
2: Well, it is there.
0: Mr. Cheever,
2: yes.
0: You may hand it to me. Well, now that that's over, we can have a very gay little supper. The lights, someone.
5: And there you are, gentlemen.
1: Oh, I say, Peters, that's not all.
5: Absolutely.
3: The story ends there?
5: Story ends there.
8: But who took the ring?
1: What? You mean he's never found out?
5: Never.
8: No clue?
5: None.
1: I'm not sure I like the story.
8: It's no story at all.
1: Permit me, it is a story. And it is complete. In fact, I consider it unique because it has none of the banalities of a solution and leaves the problem even more confused than at the start.
3: Well, I don't see...
1: Of course you don't see, my dear Enkin. You do not see that any solution would be commonplace, whereas no solution leaves an extraordinary intellectual problem.
3: Well, how so?
1: Well, in the first place, whether the situation actually happened or not, which is in itself a mere triviality, Peters has constructed it in a masterly way, the proof of which is that he has made me listen. Any of those present might have taken the ring. There are, therefore, seven solutions, all possible and all logical. But beyond this is left a great intellectual problem.
3: How so?
1: Was it a woman who lacked the necessary courage to continue? Or was it a man who repented his first impulse? Is a man or is a woman the greater natural criminal?
3: Oh, that's simple, Quinny. A woman took it, of course.
8: On the contrary, it was a man, for the second action was more difficult than the first.
9: A man, certainly. The restoration of the ring was a logical decision.
1: You see? Personally, I incline to a woman, for the reason that a weaker feminine nature is strangely susceptible to the domination of her own sex. There you are. We could meet and debate the subject year in and year out and never agree.
9: I recognize most of the characters, Peters. Mrs. Kildare, of course, is all you say of her. An extraordinary woman. The story is quite characteristic of her. Flanders, I'm not sure of, but I think I know him.
8: I'm positive I do.
3: Did it really happen?
1: Exactly as I told it. The only one I don't recognize is Harris, your humble servant.
3: What?
1: You, Peters? You were there?
5: I was there. I was Harris.
10: I beg your pardon, gentlemen.
1: Oh, yes, what is it, John?
10: Mr. Peters, sir, your train. You told me to remind you.
5: Oh, thank you. Yes, I didn't know it was so late. Will you gentlemen pardon me?
8: Huh? Of course. Yes.
5: Nice to meet you all. Night.
10: Curious chap.
3: Extraordinary.
8: Well, now, I wonder...
1: I wonder if we're wondering the same thing, gentlemen.
9: And so, with the enigmatic smile of Mr. Peters, or Harris, ends 100 in the Dark, Owen Johnson's smooth story, which gave us tonight's suspense. Suspense is produced by William Spear. Tonight's radio drama was written by Jack Anson Fink, directed by John Dietz, and scored by Bernard Herrmann. Eric Dressler was Mr. Peters. Alice Frost played Mrs. Kildare, and Ted Osborne, Quinny. Others in the cast were Helen Lewis, Joan Shea, Henriette Kay, Frank Reddick, Paul Luther, Stefan Schnabel, Ian Martin, and Barry Kroger. With this evening's performance, Columbia brings to a conclusion the present series of Suspense. If you've liked these broadcasts, CBS would be pleased to hear from you. Suspense has been a series presented for your relaxation and enjoyment by the Columbia Broadcasting System.

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He hunts the biggest of all game, public enemies who try to destroy our America.

In the interest of our government, the King Trendle Broadcasting Corporation asks you to accept Uncle Sam as the sponsor of the Green Hornet program. 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

With his faithful valet Cato, Britt Reed, daring young publisher, matches wits with racketeers and saboteurs, risking his life that criminals and enemy spies will feel the weight of the law by the sting of the Green Hornet. Ride with Britt Reed in the thrilling adventure, Invasion Plans for Victory. The Green Hornet strikes again.

0: This Mr. Gridley's apartment?
1: A phone call. A simple thing like a phone call started Britt Reed on an adventure that was to bring him face to face with sudden death and cause new cries of "Get the Green Hornet" to blaze across front pages.
0: For you, Mr. Britt.
2: Well, thanks, kiddo. Hello.
1: Axford lounged in the living room as Cato entered.
3: Hey, heard the phone ringing, Cato. Was it for me?
0: For Mr. Britt. I take evening paper, please.
3: Ah, but hold on. Got to read the latest news and find out who I should be mad at.
0: Mr. Britt want paper in bedroom. I'll borrow, please.
3: Oh, all right. Then if Reed wants it. I don't know why it is. With Reed, the owner of the Sentinel, we don't get but one copy of it here at the apartment.
2: I'll check on it and see you as soon as I can get it. Goodbye.
0: Here's newspaper.
2: Thank you. That's a fine. What's Axford doing?
0: He was reading paper.
2: Now, here we are. Personal color. That's a funny thing, Cato, how people can conceal things by printing them for everyone to see.
0: Yes, sir?
2: Well, here's the ad I'm looking for. Johann Kinder. Very important that you call on Mother tonight.
0: Oh, is there a special meaning in small ad?
2: Yes. Cato, you've heard me speak of Jack Mercer.
0: Oh, yes, many times. You friend in Corinth.
2: Well, Jack Mercer's been flying planes. It was he who just telephoned. He wants me to go to his home in the suburbs right away. He spoke of this ad.
0: I drive car for you?
2: Yes, but not the Black Beauty. I'll take the convertible. I don't like the way Jack spoke. He sounded worried. He's not the worrying type.
0: What did he say about ad?
2: Well, he couldn't talk over the phone as much as he wanted to. He just told me to look up the ad and translate Kinder. Then he said he thinks that Mother means himself. I don't like the way he said it.
4: Get that ad, Britt. Translate Kinder. Mother means me.
2: Get the car, Cato. I'll tell you more about Jack Mercer and his work while we're on our way to his home.
0: Very well.
2: While you're getting the car, I'll find a way to get Axford out of the apartment so he won't be too curious.
3: Okay, Reed. I'd hang around the cops' headquarters just in case there's a new development on that case me and Lowry you were handling.
2: Thanks, Axford. I'll be more at ease with you on the job.
3: Good night, Reed.
2: Good night.
4: I don't like the way Jack said it. Get that ad, Britt. Translate Kinder. Mother means me.
0: Cars, Liddy.
2: Oh. All right, Cato.

0: Yes, sir?
1: I think Kinder is the German word for a child.
0: Yes, Mr. Britt.
1: Johann Kinder. Well, that would mean John Child. Possibly Childs. John Childs. There's something familiar about that name.
0: I never heard it.
1: We'll soon be at Jack Mercer's farm. I didn't even know he'd reopened it. He sent his family to Florida when he left a few months ago on a secret flight to an undisclosed place.
0: You were to tell something about him.
1: Oh, yes. Well, he was working on a report for the government. Few people knew it, but the fact that I knew it makes it possible that enemies also knew what he was doing.
0: That is true.
1: He knows that someone's watching his house. He thinks it's a man called Johann Kinder. Now, there was an ad address to Johann Kinder in tonight's paper.
0: I see.
1: Well, Jack is under the impression that Kinder was formerly a crook. He went under another name. He thinks Kinder took the German translation of his name, and he asked me to find out what I could. In the meantime, he asked me to go to his home.
0: Oh?
1: You see, Cato, Jack made some aerial photographs of enemy country that he was familiar with. He's marking the photographs to point out places where our big bombing planes can land when the invasion begins.
0: Oh?
1: He asked to deliver those pictures tonight, and he wants me to go with him, just in case this fellow Kinder wants to get rough. He thought there was more than coincidence in the ad and the sentence. Okay, to turn to the next drive at the right. Stop here. Stand right by the door until Mercer's in the car with me. And I'll keep watch till you join us.
0: Yes, Mr. Brady. Did you ring bell?
1: No, I thought he'd be waiting. Oh, the door's unlocked. Well, you wait here. I'll go in and get him.

0: Close the door behind you.
1: Yes, Mr. Brick.
0: Dead.
1: Oh, it looked like suicide.
2: It's been made to look like suicide. There's a note in the gun. But Jack Mercer wouldn't shoot himself.
1: No, sir.
2: Where's the envelope? He told me he'd have it all addressed and ready to mail. It should be right here in his desk.
1: It is not.
2: No. Good old Jack Mercer. He suspected this. He tried to tell me something.
1: Police will call it suicide. Case closed.
2: No, they won't. This is going to be a case that the police will investigate with every means at their disposal. Thank goodness for the hunch that made me bring the Green Hornet's equipment. Cato, take that suicide note.
1: Yes, sir.
2: Leave the gun, but move it a few yards away from him.
1: Very well.
2: I'll leave the emblem of the Green Hornet here on the desk. I'll guarantee that'll make the police use a fine-tooth comb in hunting for clues.
1: Wait. Car stopping in front. Car? Men are coming from it. They are police.
2: Police? Cato, we've got to get away from here. I can't be detained for questioning now. I've got to find out who put that parcel in the Sentinel.
1: Police have not yet seen car and driveway.
2: Come on, in the side window. The car. Get in. I'll drive. Hang on. We're going straight through that fence in the rear.
3: Opening the door.
4: Didn't get the license.
5: Didn't you shoot him?
4: I was too fast. I didn't think he'd get away like that.
5: Hey, Flynn, Doyle. Find out more about the guy across the street who reported a shot being fired.
4: What's inside the house?
5: It's homicide. And the guy that did it is the Green Hornet.

0: Hello, Sentinel, give me the desk.
1: Hello, hello, give me a rewrite. Jack Mercer's been killed by the Green Hornet.
2: Mercer shot by Green Hornet.
3: Hornet strikes again.
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2: Get the Green Hornet.
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0: Good morning, Reed.
1: Oh, hello, Axford.
0: I got Abe and talking to the boys at headquarters. They were all wondering about why I asked so many questions.
1: Well, it took you long enough. It's nearly 11 a.m.
0: But you said to find out all I could about Jack Childs.
1: Well, what did you learn?
0: The cops don't know where he is. The last they heard, he's gone out of the city.
1: Oh.
0: Did you look in the files, the mod?
1: Yes, Axford, but there's not much there. He seems to have been generally known as a hoodlum, but he was never convicted of anything.
0: I know he wasn't. No, Reed, can
1: I... He was indicted several times, a couple of times on homicide charges, but never convicted.
0: Why do you want to know about him?
1: I just wondered about him, that's all.
0: No, Reed, could
1: I... Has Gale returned to the office?
0: No, not that I know of. Reed, if it's all right with you, I'd like to go after the Green Hornet.
1: It might not be a bad idea.
0: Yeah. I know how hard you were hit by the murder of Jack Mercer. He was a pal of yours in school, wasn't he?
1: How'd you know?
0: Cato was telling me, and so was Casey. By golly, that's an awful thing. I wonder why he'd be bumped off like he was.
1: Well, there are quite a few people that want to know that.
0: To think of him getting tangled with the Green Hornet. Suffering snakes. Oh, if only I could get me hands on the Hornet. That's all I want. Just to get me hands on him once.
1: Yes. Oh, send her in. Well, that'll be all for now, Axford.
0: Okay. Then I'll go and see if I can get some new leads on the Hornet.
2: Mr. Reed, do you think it's fair to send me chasing wild geese?
0: Oh, good morning, Gail.
2: Hello, Michael.
1: See you later, Axford.
0: Oh, but I'm not in a hurry about starting. I could wait around for a while if you think you'd be needing me.
1: I won't.
0: Well, then. Oh, all right, then. If only I was 20 years younger, something.
1: Now, Gail, what's this about wild geese?
2: It's not fair. You just won't take me seriously. And I do so want to make good.
1: Oh, wait a minute. What do you mean?
2: Well, you told me to find out who placed this personal in the Sentinel yesterday.
1: Well?
2: Sent poor little me tracing a way out in the sticks to call on Pemberton Q. Graves.
1: Well, our records indicated that a man named Smith paid for that ad.
2: Smith? Mr. Smith is Pemberton Graves. And it took more than a little work to find out that much.
1: Well, who was Pemberton Graves?
2: Oh, a writer of trash, tripe, and spinach.
1: I beg your pardon?
2: He writes under half a dozen names for the detective magazine, and his own name for Slick. Oh, he's done no end of stories about conditions in Europe. He came from there a couple of years ago.
1: I see. Has he any relatives in Europe now?
2: Oh, I couldn't find out everything about him and get back here by noon, like you said.
1: But you are sure that he's the man who placed that ad?
2: Well, he didn't say so.
1: Oh.
2: Fact is, he laughed at me and asked why he'd be putting in that sort of an ad. Well, I couldn't answer that because I didn't know of any reason for such an ad.
1: But you did feel that he's the man who came here as Mr. Smith.
2: Oh, sure enough.
1: Very well. Thank you, Gail.
2: Now, you just hold your horses. Don't brush me off like that. Why would Mr. Smith or Mr. Graves run that ad?
1: I don't know.
2: Well, I'm going to find out.
1: You take that up with Axford, Gail. He has a deductive brain.
2: That's his own appraisal.
1: Well, you learn more about Mr. Graves.
2: I'm trying to, but, well, you just simply won't talk.
1: I can't talk because I don't know. Now, you go ahead and show me how good a reporter you can be.
2: But I've already traced your Mr. Smith to Mr. Graves. Now, isn't that something?
1: Elementary, Gail, elementary.
2: All right, then. We'll see what Michael Axford can turn up.
1: Yes?
3: Mr. Reed.
1: Speaking.
3: You inquired about his hidden envelope of photographs.
1: Oh, yes. What about it?
3: It was received in this morning's mail.
1: Was?
3: That's right. But it's not for publication.
1: I understand.
3: This is one time the Green Hornet didn't get what he was after. He's killed Jack Mercer for nothing.
1: Thank you. Well, that does it. Now the Green Hornet must really act.

0: Fredo. I spent the whole afternoon making sure that Mr. Jackson really had the envelope of marked photographs.
1: He does have them?
0: Yes. The authorities think Jack Mercer mailed them before he was shot. But I know differently.
1: Yes, sir.
0: I know that Mercer marked those photos to show where planes could be landed and then telephoned me. He was not going to leave the house until I joined him. The man who murdered him mailed the pictures.
1: But why did he?
0: Well, if the pictures were stolen, the authorities would find new points in enemy country to set planes down. They know that the places Mercer selected would be guarded. But as it is, our planes will be landed where Mercer indicated and they'll be trapped there.
1: I see.
0: The enemy has seen the pictures, probably copied them.
1: And you cannot tell authorities of this?
0: No, not without revealing myself as the one who left the mark of the Green Hornet at the scene of the murder. There's just one thing to do, Cato. And the Green Hornet has to do it. Is everything ready for action tonight?
1: Yes, sir.
0: And I'll telephone Mr. Jackson.
1: He has pictures now?
0: At his home. Cato, I'm going to make an appointment to meet him at my office.
1: Tonight?
0: Right away. And while he's there, you'll have to go to his home. The odds are against us tonight. And if we fail, it's the electric chair for the Green Hornet.

0: What's Britt Reid going to do to prevent the capture of untold numbers of heavy planes when America starts the offensive drive into enemy country? We'll hear in just a moment. But first, a message from your government to young women who will soon be graduated from high schools and universities throughout America. Would you like to help win the war? If so, you are urged to consider entering one of the most respected of professions, nursing. Thousands of registered nurses have joined the armed forces of the United States. Thousands of student nurses are needed to replace them. If there's a school of nursing near you, it can supply you with information. If there's none in your neighborhood, apply at the nearest office of the United States Employment Service or write the State Nurses Association. Enroll now as a student nurse. Not only will you be doing your part to help win the war, you will be learning a profession which will enable you to serve humanity throughout your lifetime. Now to continue our story. It's evening. Britt Reid is in the large lobby of the Sentinel building with a man named Jackson.
1: I didn't know whether the information would be of any value to you, Mr. Jackson.
2: It might be, Reid.
1: It seemed like more than coincidence. The name Johann Kinder translates to John Child. And there was a murderer, or at least a suspected murderer, named Child.
2: I'll have the file of clippings you gave me on Child's gone over.
1: Very well.
2: As you say, there might be something to it. There's a strange coincidence in the fact that the murder took place on the night this fellow Kinder was to call Mother. Can I take you home?
1: My car's just around the corner.
2: No.
1: Oh, by the way, Jackson, I'm not at all certain that Mr. Pemberton Q. Graves is the man who inserted that ad.
2: We'll have Mr. Graves watched and see if we can't get a line on Jack or John Charles.
1: The murder of Jack Mercer hit me hard. I want his murderer captured.
2: We all do. This Green Hornet...
1: Maybe John Charles is the Green Hornet.
2: Oh, Reed, I have doubts about that. Well, thanks again, Reed. We were lucky that Mercer's work wasn't stolen.
1: Jackson, are you sure the murderer didn't see it?
2: Well, how could he? Mercer mailed it before he was killed.
1: But you're not sure.
2: Well, the Hornet wanted those pictures. If they'd been anywhere else but in the mail, he'd have had them. Good night, Reed.
1: Good night.
0: Driving his convertible, Britt hurried to his apartment. He dashed to his bedroom and then stepped through a panel hidden in the closet. A narrow passage built within the wall of the apartment house itself led down creaky stairs, connected with a building on an adjacent side street. The building was run down, windows boarded up. No one could guess that behind those walls was the hiding place of the Black Beauty, streamlined car of the Green Hornet. Cato was already in the car.
1: A mask, Cato.
3: Here.
1: Move over. I'll drive now.
3: Yes, Mr. Britt.
1: Did you get to Jackson's place?
3: Yes, sir. And let Sticker, as you say.
1: Good. Now to get there before Jackson does.
0: The headlights flicked on. A photoelectric cell intercepted the beam and started a small electric motor. As the great car rolled forward, a section of solid wall swiveled silently up. The car rolled through, turned into the street. Behind it, the wall settled into place. The Green Hornet was in action.

0: Jackson reached his home and went directly to his library. He turned on the lights and moved to his desk to study the material Britt Reed had given him. Then he stared at the top of the desk with a look of shocked surprise.
1: The mark of the Green Hornet. Been here while I was out. Wonder if you found the place where I had the envelope concealed.
2: Oh, go ahead, Jackson. Open the panel in the wall.
1: Face to face with the Green Hornet.
2: I'm surprised that you fell for that old trick.
1: Stupid of me. I suddenly remembered that it would be like you to leave your seal here. To make me think you'd already gotten what you came for.
2: You didn't remember quite soon enough. You'd already reached for that panel to see if the envelope was gone.
1: I realize that.
2: Jackson, in your position, you can recommend that the Mercer plans be followed or discarded.
1: Well, obviously, they'll be discarded if you steal them.
2: Open that panel.
1: If I don't?
2: I'll gas you and open it myself.
1: Of course. There it is.
2: I'll take the photographs.
1: They'll be worthless to you?
2: Oh, you're wrong. They'll be worth a lot to me. They'll clear me of a murder.
1: What?
2: Jackson, the morning edition of the papers will be on the street in 2 hours. News of this robbery by the Green Hornet can make those papers. It will also make the radio newscast this evening.
1: Surely you're not doing this for the publicity.
2: I've got to use the publicity. And if you're as keen as I think you are, you'll use it to greater advantage than I.
1: I don't follow you.
2: I'm going to remove the marks Jack Mercer made on those aerial photos and make marks of my own. I'm going to talk to you for just 3 minutes, and then you can report this robbery to the police. There's an address. Take it. The man's name is Kinder.

0: Sufferer Snakes, the Hornet has struck again. He stole confidential plans from Jackson's home.
1: Patent Extra, paper! Green Hornet strikes again! Sensational robbery! Hornet robs a fish!

0: Wasting his time. What can the Green Hornet hope to accomplish by a robbery of this sort? Read it, Snyder.
1: I heard it on the radio a few minutes ago. Graves, I do not like it.
0: What difference can it make?
1: Graves, you are a fool. An utter fool. And for one with a fiction writer's imagination, I'm surprised.
0: Well.
1: Now the plans are stolen. Jackson knows they're stolen.
0: True, but...
1: So, do you think those plans will remain unchanged? Of course they won't. All our work is gone for... What's this?
2: Good evening.
3: You. That mask.
1: The Hornet. The Green Hornet.
2: And you would have come, didn't I? Here, Graves, there's something I brought for you. Open that envelope and look the contents over.
3: I know what's inside.
2: Open it.
1: You were active last night.
2: Yes. I've been taking the blame for a murder. I don't mind that if I'm paid for it.
1: Pay?
2: I think I've proved that I can deliver the goods. And when you deal with me, you get what you pay for, and not something phony.
1: Something phony?
2: You birds give me a pain. You think all you gotta do is line up some cheap underworld hood and pay for what you want. Don't you realize that there's no way to be sure you've got the real thing until it's too late?
1: Huh? Snyder. What's the matter, Graves?
3: Look here. What came from Jackson's home? Then look what we bought and paid good money for.
1: What's the matter?
3: Matter enough.
2: Talk it over and we'll meet again. Next time I call, you might have an interesting proposition for me.
3: Wait!
2: I'll see you again, Graves.
3: Stop a moment. I want to talk. I was right at the window. He's gone.
1: But he'll come back. Now I see what has been done.
3: That cheap crook, that double-crossing rat, he swindled us. 5,000 we paid him for nothing but pictures he sketched to suit himself.
1: In no vase like the real ones.
3: And already we put the pictures he gave us into the hands that would deliver them home. And has learned what a blunder we made.
1: Come. He'll deal with him.
3: In the only way. Heil Hitler.
1: Heil Hitler. But first we will get back the money we paid. Come, Graves. Our car is outside.

0: Who is it?
1: Open the door, Cloud.
2: Oh, you. What's up, Graves?
3: Stand back, you rat.
2: What's the idea of the rod?
3: You will learn.
1: Crossing rat.
2: Oh, your big lord.
3: Stand still. Where's our money?
2: What's the idea of busting in here with a gat like this?
3: You know the idea. We've learned the truth. You sold us plans which were worthless.
2: You're crazy.
1: It was the Horror to kill Mercer. This is what the paper said.
2: What
1: the Horror killed him. You tried to make us think you were denied.
2: I tell you I was. The Horror got with it.

0: I'll get him.
1: No! No, no, don't you.
2: That does it. All right, line up here, the three of you.
1: Wait, there's a mistake.
2: No mistake. We heard all of us said.
1: Oh.
2: We heard your convincing story that you murdered Jack Mercer. We heard that these two paid you for it. Well, that's enough.
0: It's the Green Hornet. He's the guy. Oh, you two fatheads, you thick-skulled saps. You fell for the Hornet's trap. You took the bait, hook, line, and sinker.
1: We are not yet beaten.
2: No? Well, we'll see about that.
3: Hey, Jackson, there's a car outside. It looks like that one we heard about. There it is. Hear it?
2: The Green Hornet.

0: Joyce, I'm sorry the truth can't be told.
1: Why can't it?
0: Well, the less said, the better. We've captured two men of the Gestapo, Snyder and Graves. Graves has relatives in concentration camps. He was forced to obey Snyder's orders by threats of death to his relatives. But we're going to let the plans go back to Europe. Let our enemy think they know where our big planes will land. We'll change our plans accordingly.
1: I see.
0: For obvious reasons, it must not be known that Graves and Snyder are captured. Men will take their places. Men who are on our side. Who will gather vital information on other spies.
1: But that means that the Green Hornet...
0: Yes, gentlemen. It means that I'm relying upon you leading men of the press to cooperate. It means that the Green Hornet will have to take the blame for the murder of Jack Mercer and the robbery of the plans of my home. I'm sorry, but that's the way it's got to be.
2: Mr. Jackson.
0: Yes, Mr. Reed?
2: The Hornet's been blamed for so many things. I don't think he'll mind being blamed for one or two more.
0: No, I don't think he'll mind. You know, sometimes I wonder about those other, shall I say, crimes of his.

Black Street paper! Green Hornet adds robbery to murder! Read all about it! Green Hornet still at large! Sentinel X Street paper!

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All characters, names, places, and incidents used in this drama are purely fictitious. 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
1: Now, you look here, McGee. I'm tired of arguing about this. You've exhausted my impatience. Let's not hang the picture at all.
2: Well, we gotta put it up, Molly. I spent $2.98 getting the frame for that picture. Besides, that's the prettiest calendar the butcher ever sent out.
1: Well, now, just the same, you'll hang it the way it should be hung, or out it goes. The top of the picture should be at eye level.
2: No. The bottom of the picture should ought to be hung at eye level.
1: What's your authority?
2: Professor Roger J. Hemingway, manager of the art exhibit at the Cincinnati World's Fair in 1913. He says so. What's your authority?
1: Dr. William Pulteney Vanderplug, the man they put in charge when they fired Professor Hemingway. That's who.
2: Go on, I got you there. There never was any Professor Hemingway. I made him up.
1: I know it. That's why I didn't feel bad about firing him. Oh, come on now, dearie. Let's not argue about it. Come in.
3: Fibber, McGee, and Molly?
1: Yes?
3: As leading citizens of Wistful Vista, I'm sure you'll be glad to sign this petition.
2: Oh, you betcha, bud. Right on this line here? There you are. Now you, Molly.
1: All right. There you are, sir.
3: Thank you very much.
2: Oh, by the way, what's this petition for, bud?
3: I don't know yet, but I'll think of something.
1: He's right. We certainly got led into that one.
2: Yeah.
1: Say, why didn't we ask him how to hang that picture?
2: Because I still think it ought to...
1: He's a bored mule driver. But go ahead.
2: Okay. Hello, operator. Give me the Wistful Vista Gazette. Oh, is that you, Mert?
1: Oh.
2: How's every little thing, Mert? Says, eh? What's that, Mert? Your uncle. Clawed by a tiger at the circus,
1: oh,
2: eh?
1: Heavenly day.
2: What you know about that, Molly? They took a picture of Mert's uncle clawed by a tiger at the circus. What's that, Mert? Oh, you're ready with the Gazette, eh? Oh, okay. Hello, Gazette. Let me talk to the art editor. Huh? Oh, is that you, Art? Huh? Oh, he ain't, huh? Okay. Well, thanks anyway. He ain't there, Molly.
1: Where is he?
2: Gone over to the art museum. They just bought a modernistic painting, and they don't know which side is up.
1: Say, maybe we ought to go to the art museum. There ought to be somebody over there that'll tell us how to hang this picture.
2: Say, that ain't a bad idea. I always wanted to see what was in that art museum anyway. It's public, ain't it?
1: Well, certainly. Let's go. We might pick up a hunk of culture whilst we're there, huh?
2: Sure, come on. Well, get your hat and let's go.
1: All right. I'll be glad to get this thing settled.
4: Hello there, Johnny. Hello, daughter.
2: Hi, old-timer.
1: Say, we haven't time to talk now, Mr. Old-timer.
2: No. Got to check up on what's doing in art these days. Used to be quite a fancy painter myself.
1: Old Fancy Paints McGee. He was known as an M.D.
4: That's pretty good, daughter. But that ain't the way I seen it.
2: You mean that ain't the way you heard it?
4: Nope. Just bought a television set, Johnny. And I watch the jokes now. The way I watched it, one feller says to t'other feller, says, I see where a couple of scientists say that grass is good to eat, chock full of vitamins. Yep, says t'other feller, here's a poem I just wrote about that. I remember the day when a ritzy cafe was the place to take Mabel or Mary. But now we're so brazen, we take our gals grazing in a pasture for two on the prairie. Say, where are you kids going?
2: Down to the art museum, old-timer. We want some advice on how to hang a picture.
1: Say, baby, you can tell us. Now, should a picture be hung with the top or the bottom at eye level?
4: Sorry, kids. Can't tell you.
2: Go on. How do you hang your pictures?
4: Can't hang any. Live in a tent. Well, so long, kid.
2: this art museum is a kind of an impressive-looking joint, ain't it, Molly?
1: Oh, it certainly is.
2: Well, let's go in.
1: Are you sure they don't charge admission?
2: Well, pretty sure. I'll ask that artistic-looking guy there. Hey, Bud.
5: Yes?
2: What's the Pope for a piece of painting?
5: I'm afraid I don't understand.
1: He means, what do they charge for admittance here?
5: Oh, 25 cents.
2: Well, thanks, Bud. You an artist?
5: Yes, I am.
1: Do you work on landscapes?
5: No, I work on marine.
2: Oil?
5: No, tattoo.
2: Oh. Well, come on. Well, to admission, sis, here's 4 bits.
6: Thank you. Could I direct you to any particular exhibit?
1: No, but as long as you work here, maybe you could settle an argument for us.
2: Yeah, look, sis, when you hang a picture, how high do you hang it?
1: Yes. Bottom at eye level or top at eye level?
6: That depends on its juxtaposition to and relation with the masses in the room's composition. There is what we call a psychic or occult balance in which the optical illusion is definitely opposed to the actual or realistic balance.
1: Oh, yes. Yes, indeed.
6: Thus, what would be a proper position for one object would be absurdly inharmonious for another, when considering the aesthetic values and intrinsic interrelationships in modern decor. Does that answer your question?
2: Sis, that not only answers our question, it brings up 22 more. Thanks very much. Come on, Molly. Well, we didn't get much satisfaction out of her, did we?
1: No, we didn't. And you know what I think?
2: What do you think?
1: I think if there were fewer people like her explaining art to more people like us, there'd be fewer people like you drawing mustaches on posters of people like Lydia Pinkham.
2: I think you got some. Hey, look. There's a statue of a gal with the arms busted off.
1: Oh, no. That's the Venus de Milo, dearie.
2: Is? I got a better name for it.
1: What?
2: Look, Ma, no hands. Don't you get it, Molly? I says, look,
1: Ma. Ain't funny, McGee.
2: With all these watercolors around her, I've lost my fire.
1: Oh, my.
2: Oh, hold everything. Here comes Mrs. Uppington.
1: Yes, and simply oozing culture at every pole.
2: Poor old gal. Personally, I feel kind of sorry for any woman who has to come to a public place like this to see some etchings.
1: How do you do, Mrs. Uppington?
7: Well, I hardly expected to find you two people here. That is, I mean, I had no idea you were interested in the more cultural aspects of life in Wistful Vista.
2: Ooh, yes, we thought it might do us good, Uppy. We may have low brows, but we got high hopes. High hopes.
1: What are you doing here, Mrs. Uppington?
7: Oh, I came to attend a class in flower arrangement. Fascinating subject, really. Are you familiar with flower arrangement, Mrs. McGee?
1: Only the kind where you arrange the flower with a little milk and baking soda, Mrs. Uppington.
7: Oh, really? Oh, how very amusing.
1: Yes, I thought.
7: Oh, I simply must be going. I do hope you enjoy communing with the works of the old master.
2: Oh, thank you.
7: Oh, by the way, isn't there a Botticelli somewhere on this floor?
1: A what?
7: A Botticelli.
2: Well, you spend more time here than we do, Uppy. You ought to know where the Botticelli is. I'll ask the guard over here.
8: Hey, guard.
9: Yes, what is it?
1: Will you please tell this lady where the Botticelli is?
9: Oh, I'm sorry, ma'am. It's gone. We loaned it to the New York World's Fair.
1: Oh.
2: Thanks, Bud. Gee, Uppy, that's tough luck. No Botticelli.
7: No Botticelli? Well, take my number and call me up here.
1: Her and her Botticelli.
2: Yeah.
1: She hasn't bought a picture since she had her silhouette cut at the Columbian Exposition in 1893.
2: She should have waited. She'd get a lot more silhouette for her dough these days.
1: Well, come on, dearie. We've got to find somebody in authority that will tell us how to hang a picture.
2: Hey, maybe there'd be somebody in here. This door's marked private.
10: Sorry, mister. You can't go in there.
1: Why not?
10: Well, that's where the models dress for the life classes.
2: Oh, models, huh?
1: Come on, McGee. Come on.
2: Oh, wait a minute, Molly. I got to tie my shoestrings.
1: Well, hurry up and get it tied.
2: Oh, Dad, got it. Now the other one's come untied.
1: Now, listen here, McGee. You're just stalling. You think there might be a pretty model in there, and it'll get...
2: Hey, I hear somebody moving around in there. Hey, she's coming out.
4: Well, hello there, kid. What you doing here?
2: Well, I'd like to ask you the same question, old-timer. You ain't supposed to go in that room.
1: I should say not. That's the model's dressing room.
4: Hush, kid, daughter. I'm the model.
2: Huh?
4: Yep, they're painting the Spirit of 76 today, and I'm the fellow with the fight. One side, kids, I'm late for class.
2: Well, as the guy says when he painted the boy on the burning deck, was he a hot sketch?
1: Oh, look, McGee, here's a class that ought to be interesting.
2: What is it?
1: The class in still life. Let's peek in.
8: Say, Jed, how's that thar mash coming?
4: Better let her age another 5 minutes, Clam, and keep your eye peeled for them revenuers. I got a feeling.
2: So that's still life, eh?
11: This concludes.
1: As long as we're touring the art classes, we might as well go in here, too, dearie.
2: What's this one?
1: Sketch class. Interiors. Come on.
2: Boy, this is a popular class. I ain't seen so much drawing since my mother put that last mustard plaster on my chest.
12: Oh, Professor, will you please criticize my drawing, please?
13: Certainly, Geraldine. Let me see it. Very nice composition.
12: But... I thought so.
13: Yes, but put a little more highlighting on that furniture.
2: Uh-oh. Stand by, folks. This may not be art, but it's artful.
13: You see, Geraldine, modern interiors usually emphasize the beautiful grain and finish of wood surfaces. And nothing brings out the beauty like Johnson's wax.
12: Yes, Professor Wilcox, I know. We use it at home, we do.
13: Of course you do. And you don't have to be an artist to appreciate the loveliness of a Johnson wax surface.
12: No. Gerald, that's my husband, says it makes his housework so much easier, too. He says dust won't cling to a Johnson wax surface, and it's so easy to keep clean, it really is, really.
13: Yeah. Yes, I know. Well, now, you just keep on, Geraldine. You're doing splendidly. How about you, Mr. Twerp? May I see your drawing?
14: Well, sure, Professor, here.
13: Not bad, Twerp, not bad. But your lines are not good. They're jerky. They're wobbly and uncertain. I'm afraid you lack confidence.
14: Yes, I guess I do, Professor. Yes, I guess I do. See, every time I try to delineate, I try to draw a line that express, I can't understand. Well, I'll keep trying.
1: I think he must have come in here from that still life class, McGee.
2: Yeah. Well, come on, we can't get any information around here. Let's go on home.
1: All right, we'll go home and draw straws or slip a coin to see.
2: Yeah.
1: Oh, here comes Mr. Boomer. I didn't
2: know. Oh, hello there, Boomer. You taking in the sights?
4: Out of my way, brittle brain. Sorry, my dear. I'm in a rush just now.
9: Stop that man. Hold it. Stop.
4: Oh, yeah. Stop that man. I'll get him.
2: Hey, not so fast, Boomer. The guard mean, too. What did he do, bud?
9: He stole a very valuable miniature painting.
4: Me? Nonsense. Yes. Let go of me, sir. I'll sue you for malfeasance and jurisprudence. Will you?
9: No, you don't. You hooked the miniature, and I'm going to search you before you leave. Now hold still.
4: Oh, wait a minute, my lad. That's the way you feel. I'll gladly turn out my pockets myself. You mind holding my hat, half dome?
2: Not at all, Boomer. Hand it here.
4: There you are. Now, let me see. Miniature. Where did I put that miniature? Had it right here. I did not. I never even saw the thing. My goodness. Here's a horseshoe that belonged to our old family mare, Teresa. Poor Teresa. She certainly pulled a lot of boomers. Stick pin I've been stuck with ever since a certain stick-up. Here's a porcelain doorknob. Placed in the toe of a sock, it makes a better sandbag than a lead pipe does. Collect telegram that I shouldn't have accepted. My dear old mother always told me to beware of charged wires. Here's a small bar of candy I swiped from a drugstore counter. Can't go to sleep without a bit of hot chocolate. Here's a nasty poison pen letter from a nasty poison I knew in the pan. And a rain check for a diluted beer. Well, well, no miniature painting. Sorry to disappoint you, officer, but this seems to be an indication of my vindication.
15: Gee, mister, it looks like I was wrong. But I could swear that
4: No profanity, please. On your way, my good man, and let this be a lesson to you.
5: Well, I don't understand that.
4: Now, my hat, please. Short, shiftless, and shabby.
2: Oh, here you are, Boomer. Hey, what's this pin to the lining of this hat?
1: Heavenly days, that's the miniature painting the guard was looking for.
4: Not at all, not at all. This is a little portrait of my childhood sweetheart, bless her.
2: A likely story, then. Why hide it in your derby, Boomer?
4: Well, until we're ready to announce our betrothal, I promise to keep it under my hat. Good day, my dear. Good day, Nutmeg.
1: Put down that hammer, McGee. You're not going to hang that picture unless you hang it right now.
2: By right, I suppose you mean your way.
1: Yes, I do, at the top at eye level.
2: That don't make sense, and I can prove it.
1: Well, then prove it.
2: I will. Now, look, suppose you're at a movie. You got to look up at the picture, ain't you?
1: Not if I'm with you.
2: Why not?
1: Because we always sit in the balcony, that's why. And in the balcony, you look down at the picture. So, you see, you've proven my point. Give me that hammer and I'll hang the picture so that...
2: No, you don't. That picture ain't going to get hung in this house, Mrs. McGee.
1: Now,
8: Here, what's going on? My goodness, they can hear you arguing all over the neighborhood.
2: Well, what business is it of yours, Gildersleeve?
1: What's the idea of coming in here without knocking?
8: Well, I didn't want to miss anything.
1: Now, look, Mr. Gildersleeve, now that you've butted in, you might as well make yourself useful. Here's what we wanted to know. When you hang a picture, does the top or the bottom hang at eye level?
2: The top, ain't it, Gildersleeve?
8: No, I'd say the bottom. Which do you say, Mrs. McGee, the bottom?
1: No, I say the top. McGee says the bottom.
8: Then I say the top, too.
2: Oh, yeah, just because you want to be opposite from me, eh?
8: Yes, I do. I want to be as opposite from you as possible in every way. Every day in every way, I... That reminds me, we go on daylight saving time next week, folks. Don't forget to set your clock ahead.
1: That's right. I'd forgotten all about it.
2: That's okay, but you don't set the clock ahead. You set it to the clock back, Gildersleeve.
8: You don't either. You set it ahead.
2: How can you save daylight by setting it ahead? You lose an hour that way. Look, suppose it's 4 o'clock in the morning.
8: What day?
2: Friday.
8: I'll be busy all day Friday. Make it Thursday.
2: I can't. I'm going to the dentist. Dad, Brad, this is just for instance.
1: Get to the point, boy.
2: Well, I forgot what the point was. Oh, yeah, the reason this picture ought to be hung with the bottom at eye level, Gildersleeve, is because...
8: But we're talking about daylight saving.
2: Oh, trying to change the subject because you know I'm right, eh?
8: You're a hard man, McGee. And stop pointing your finger at me.
2: I'll point my finger at you all I like, Gildersleeve. The rest of the neighborhood does. Why shouldn't I?
8: Now, look here, McGee. One more remark,
1: like that. Stop it. You two boys do nothing but fight every time you meet.
2: Yeah, and one of these days I'm going to pop him one right on his button.
8: You couldn't pop popcorn in a blast furnace, you little sawed-off.
2: Oh, now take it easy, Gildersleeve. Take it easy. I don't want to slap you down right in my own house.
8: Then come out in the backyard.
2: What? In that hot sun? You see what a dirty fighter he is, Molly? Wants to weaken me with a sunstroke and then finish me off.
1: Look, Mr. Gildersleeve, about this picture.
8: Oh, yes, the picture. Well, I'll tell you what I'll do. I'll run over to my house and see how we've got ours hung.
2: What's that supposed to prove? I wouldn't hang my pictures the same way you do, Gildersleeve, if you had the authority of Emily Post, Dorothy Dixon, the Smithsonian Institute. Yes, or John Kieran.
1: Pay no attention to him, Mr. Gildersleeve. You go and look and let me know.
8: I will, Mrs. McGee. I'll be right back, McGee.
2: I'd be a great plugger for that guy if I had a gun.
1: You know, it's funny we can't seem to get a straight answer from anybody about this, isn't it, McGee?
2: But now, look, Molly, let's look at this thing reasonable. When you look at a picture, the logical... Well, there's Gildersleeve back already with a large fund of misinformation. Oh, well, come in.
11: Hi, mister.
2: Oh, hello there, little girl. What you want?
11: Hmm?
2: I says, what you want? We're busy.
11: Yes, oh my, I betcha. I've been busy all day making mud pies.
2: Oh, you have, eh? Making mud pies.
11: Sure. Want to buy one? Only a penny.
2: No, I don't, sis. What would I want with a mud pie?
11: Well, gee, if you're going to eat dirt, that's the best way, I bet you.
2: Who's going to eat dirt?
11: You are.
2: Oh, I am. Who said so?
11: Mr. Gildersleeve. I just saw him outside.
2: Oh, so he says I'm going to eat dirt, did he?
11: Who?
2: Gildersleeve.
11: Hmm?
2: I... Look, sis, you better beat it. We're having an argument.
11: Gee, again?
2: Yes.
11: What about?
2: About a picture.
11: Which one, the grapes or rats? My papa saw that, and he said that although it might be kind of
2: ridiculous. No. Not a moving picture.
11: It was, too.
2: That rat? I know it was, but...
11: Well, then what are you arguing about, huh?
2: Oh, what a day. Look, sis. Hey, Fanny.
15: Hey, Molly.
2: You explain it to her, will you? I'm wore out.
1: All right. Now, listen, little girl. McGee thinks this picture should be hung with the bottom at eye level, and I think it should be hung with the top at eye level.
2: Oh, I don't know why we bothered to tell you about it, sis. Well, what's so funny?
11: Oh, gee, it's such a silly argument, I bet you.
2: Well, what's so silly about it?
11: I bet you I can settle the argument in 2 minutes,
2: oh,
11: I bet you.
2: Oh, you could you?
11: Hmm?
2: Well, go ahead and settle it, then.
11: All righty. Give me that picture and the hammer, and turn your backs until I say ready. And no fair peeking now.
2: Okay, sis. Okay, I'll try anything. Shut your eyes, Molly.
1: All right. Now go ahead, little girl.
2: Yeah, and make it snappy.
11: All righty. Now don't look.
2: Oh.
11: Every time I pick up a hammer and pound like this, I touch my finger. Ready.
2: Okay, sis. Now that you've had your fun... Suppose you run along...
1: Hey, will you look?
2: Huh?
1: She's hung the picture and the top is at eye level the way I said.
4: Well, I'll bet. And so's the bottom at eye level. So's the bottom at eye level the way I said. Well, we both win.
11: Why, sure.
2: Huh?
11: Mrs. McGee is 6 inches taller than you are, you little rummy.

0: You know, Molly, we ought to spend more time in art galleries and museums and exhibitions and corn carnivals and all stuff like that there.
1: Certainly we should, McGee. You know, my father had a painting, a Van Dyke, that he paid $75,000 for.
0: Honest?
1: What's so funny about that?
0: I was just thinking how Orson Welles got gypped. He sold his Van Dyke to a...
2: Roma Wines presents Suspense. 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
3: This is the man in black, here for the Roma Wine Company of Fresno, California, to introduce this weekly half hour of suspense. Tonight in Hollywood, Roma Wines bring you a distinguished all-feminine cast of stars headed by Margot, Miss Elsa Lanchester, and Miss Janet Beecher. The suspense play which stars these ladies, and which is produced and directed by William Spear, is called Finishing School. Despite the absence of male participants in Ethel Lena White's story, we can promise you there is nothing dainty about the proceedings. And so, with Finishing School and with the performances, in the order of their appearance, of Margot as Caroline Watts, of Janet Beecher as Melody, and of Elsa Lanchester as Dean Sterling, Roma Wines again hope to keep you in suspense.

0: I can see them so vividly now, just as I saw them the very first time. Those high stone ivy-draped walls of Miss Nash's School for Girls, and the first person who greeted me, that amiable soul, Miss Melody. I can see her, too. It was she, in fact, who showed me into my new room and who stood there watching me a moment, smiling.
1: This is your first teaching job, isn't it?
0: How did you know?
1: Well, if you've been around nothing but teachers for 30 years, you'd know, too. Let me guess now. Your subject is either French or... No, it's sport.
0: On the nose. What's your subject, Miss Melody?
1: Mine?
0: Come in.
2: Caroline Watt?
0: Yes?
2: I'm Miss Sterling, the dean. Welcome to the Nash School.
0: Oh, how do you do, Miss Sterling? I've been looking forward to meeting you.
2: Thank you. I wanted you to know about the general faculty meeting in my office at 3 this afternoon. I'll see you then.
0: At 3 o'clock.
2: Oh, yes. Melody?
1: Yes, Sterling. Miss Nash is a little concerned about the new students.
2: You might just check up on supplies for the third floor.
1: It's already taken care of.
2: Oh, very well.
1: I should answer your questions, Watt. You see, my subject is housekeeping.
0: Oh, I didn't know. I just supposed that you were one of the teachers.
1: I was. Up until a year ago, when Miss Penelope passed away.
0: Oh, yes, that was Miss Nash's sister.
1: Oh, changes like that are inevitable, I suppose. As inevitable as, well, that ugly rumor.
0: Ugly
1: the fact
0: rumor?
1: About Miss Penelope's death.
0: But I hadn't heard any rumor or anything about her death.
1: Oh, then I'm sorry, Miss Watts. I assumed you were that familiar with the school.
0: What was the rumor, Miss Melody?
1: Oh, it was nothing really, not even worth repeating. But I imagine
0: Wait, Miss Melody. Look, I'll hear about it sooner or later.
1: Well, it was just a silly, stupid tale. But somehow it got around that Miss Nash's sister had been frightened to death.
3: This, then, was Caroline Watt's introduction to the Nash Institution, a place which future events proved to be, with a vengeance, a finishing school. Thus, the prologue for tonight's tale of suspense. The narrative will be resumed in a moment. But first, let's take a little journey.
4: We'll journey to a capital in Latin America. 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
3: And now it is with pleasure that Roma wines bring back to our soundstage Margot, Elsa Lanchester, and Janet Beecher in Finishing School. A tale well calculated to keep you in suspense.
0: Frightened to death. Miss Nash's sister. Well, if I had known then what I know now, I would have been able to judge with real accuracy the importance of Miss Melody's remark. But the excitement of my first classes left little room for other thoughts. A week or so later, out on the athletic field, one of my students, Flora Nash, the niece of the owner, became quite ill. I sent her to the infirmary, but within 10 minutes she had returned. Miss Sterling, she said, had ordered her back. I was furious and, well, I told her I was going to have it out with that woman.
2: Miss Watts, wait. I know it isn't my place to say this, but please, for your own sake, don't antagonize Sterling.
0: Oh, now, really?
2: I tell you, I know what I'm talking about. Listen, you know Miss Melody, don't you?
0: Of course.
2: Miss Watts, she practically started this school with my two aunts. When Miss Penelope died, everybody thought she'd move up to take her place. But she didn't. Somehow or other, Sterling saw to it she was left with the job of housekeeper. Miss Watts, don't have any trouble with that woman. Please.
0: Oh, all right, Flora. I'll go see Miss Nash.
2: Oh, no.
0: Why, Flora, Miss Nash is your own aunt.
2: But Sterling would find out. Please, you mustn't.
0: Oh, I never heard such nonsense in all my life. Hurry straight to bed. I went to the top floor of my building and entered the small waiting room of Miss Nash's quarters. It was empty, but just opposite was the door to the private apartment, almost halfway open, and I walked over to it, ready to announce myself. Then I stopped, dead still.
7: Penelope!
0: For it was then that I heard...
7: Are you there, Miss Penelope?
0: Sterling's voice.
7: We are almost in touch. Yes, I hear her now. Very faint, but nearer, nearer.
0: It was an incredible sight. Seated at a table wholly unlike the elderly but austere white-haired lady I'd seen before was Miss Nash. Her eyes were closed, and swaying gently, she seemed utterly transfixed as she listened to Dean Sterling's low murmur.
7: We are here, Miss Penelope. We are waiting. Yes. Speak to her, Miss Nash. Speak to her now.
8: Oh, all right. Can you hear us, Penelope? Miss Sterling says you have predicted some tragic accident for another of our loved ones.
0: And then Sterling turned toward me.
7: What are you doing here?
0: I'm sorry. I wanted to speak
7: with
0: Miss Nash.
7: This is not the time or the place for that.
8: What is it? Miss what?
0: Miss Nash, it's about your niece.
2: I'm familiar with Miss Nash, about Flora, Miss Nash. And at the moment, I don't want you to be disturbed by anything so trivial.
8: Trivial? But I... Well,
0: I don't see how you can call it trivial, Miss Sterling. Flora was ill today. Why did you send her back to the field?
2: Because she was no more ill than you are. She was simply up to her old trick, playing on the sympathy of a new teacher. Come, we'll talk about this outside.
0: No, I... Miss Nash, your niece really...
8: Miss Sterling. She'll handle it. Miss Sterling knows best.
0: Yes, Miss Nash. Good night.
2: Good night.
7: If you'll just step out here. Now.
0: Miss Sterling, you evidently don't realize that Flora Nash suffers from a slight heart condition. It's entered on her card.
2: I'm sure it is, because I entered it. I'm a fairly competent judge of her state of health, Miss Watts, for the simple reason that I happen to be a registered nurse. Can you say the same?
0: Well, no, I...
2: After this, please be assured that I don't make a practice of deliberately murdering my students, especially the niece of my employer.
0: I'm very sorry, Miss Sterling.
2: Very well, Miss Watts. That will be all.

0: These messages direct Miss Nash to delegate more and more power to Sterling. That's her grip on Miss Nash. That's the instrument she's using to get the whole school away from her.
1: I can't understand. Miss Melody, how could she ever delude Miss Nash that way, the head of a school and intelligent...
0: Also an old, grief-stricken woman's wants. More important, she's a woman who's been thoroughly sold on Sterling's clairvoyant power. You see, Sterling's made quite a number of predictions. And always they've come true.
1: They've come true?
0: Because she makes them come true. Miss Watts, there's a reason why I've told you this. I have the feeling that rather soon there'll be another prediction. And somehow, some way, it mustn't be allowed to come true. I want your help.
1: Miss Melody, what could we do? Yes?
0: Sterling.
2: What? I'm perfectly aware that you regard me as a very ominous creature, a sort of Lady Macbeth. No doubt your special charge, Flora Nash, shares the same view. So, bring her along when you come to my cottage tonight.
1: Your cottage?
2: Yes, there'll be some other girls. I'm having a little party.
1: Well, I hadn't...
2: What's the matter? Don't you want to?
1: What? Oh, yes. Yes, of course I do, Miss Sterling. I'd love to come, thank you.
2: Good. And you can come too, Melody. 8 o'clock sharp.
1: We were prompt, Flora and I, and the sharp tenseness and alertness we carried with us into that cottage vanished almost at once. To my surprise, I discovered that when Sterling chose to be, she was one of the most compellingly charming women in the world. And that night, she chose to be.
2: Flora, since you're the one student in the whole pack of teachers, we'll make you the guest of honor. Now, what would you like to do?
3: Gee, I don't know, Miss Sterling. Anything, I guess. Have you any ideas, Miss Watts?
1: Well, we can always play cards.
2: Yes. That, of course, is exactly why we shouldn't.
4: Sterling, I've got it.
2: What?
4: Remember last spring, that seance you gave us?
2: Oh, no. No, I don't think so, Helen. In the first place, I haven't picked up a single new trick.
4: Oh, that's all right. It'll all be new to Watts and Flora. Come on, give them a chance to see you demonstrate your real powers.
2: Yes. All right, then.
3: Oh, no, I'd rather not.
4: Flora, you're not scared, are you?
3: A little, maybe.
4: Well, don't be. It's all in fun, like watching card tricks.
5: Need any help in here?
2: Oh, thank you. Yes, we'll use this large table.
1: Come on, Flora, you stick with me.
3: All right, Miss Watts.
1: So presently, in a room quite dark, we ranged ourselves about a large bare table, at the very head of which sat the dean. And then... for several long moments, there was quiet, broken at last...
2: Yes.
1: ...by the low drone of Sterling's voice.
2: Yes. I hear you. Yes. Yes. But you must announce your presence. Let us know you're here. Speak louder. Louder. Your name is Coleman?
3: Miss Watts.
2: Coleman Nash?
3: That's my great uncle.

0: Turn on the light quickly. It's her heart. Get the doctor. Quick, call him. Somebody, the phone's in the bedroom. And Helen?
1: Yes?
2: I want some digitalis. You'll find it in the medicine chest in the infirmary. Here are the keys. And hurry.
1: I'll be right back, Sterling.
2: Here, Watts. Here, let's pick her up. We'll put her on the sofa. That's it. Must have been frightened.
3: Yes. Frightened nearly to death. There. Miss Sterling, you did this deliberately.
2: Deliberately?
3: You knew that girl's heart condition. Why, Watts?
2: You can't anticipate a thing like that. I was simply going to tease her, warn her not to fake any more illnesses.
3: Yes, well, you see how she's faking this one. You planned this, Miss Sterling. The party, having her here, finding out her uncle's name.
2: I happen to know her uncle's name. It was a joke, a game. Everybody knows that.
1: A game?
2: She's coming to.
3: You tell these women it was a game, but will you tell that to Miss Nash?
2: Don't know what you're saying.
4: Oh, yes, she does. You'll show Miss Nash the proof of another successful prediction.
1: Melody.
4: You'll have her completely at your mercy. Flora's the only remaining heir to this school. The only person who stands in your...

0: away.
1: Caroline, don't leave.
0: Oh, it's all right, Flora. I'm only going to get my coat. We'll be right back. Please, don't worry about a thing.
2: Come along, Miss Melody.
0: It was 5 minutes later that Melody and I crossed the campus to Sterling's cottage and found it empty. We learned that the doctor had arrived, had prescribed for Flora, and ordered her to the infirmary. Sterling. Sterling alone was left in charge of the girl. That's where Melody and I found her, directly before Flora's room at the infirmary. We wasted no time. Literally, we pushed her aside and hurried into Flora.
3: Can't you see she's asleep? The doctor gave her something to make her sleep.
4: Is that what this is?
3: What?
4: This bottle on the nightstand.
3: You can see from the label what it is. Digitalis.
0: A heart stimulant, Miss Melody.
3: And not, oddly enough, a deadly poison. The doctor left it here, and it's been given to Flora every 2 hours. Now, will you please be good enough to leave?
4: Yes, I'll leave, but I shan't go far. I expect to stay very close to this girl until she's safely under someone else's care.
3: You're completely mad, aren't you?
4: That's an odd remark, Sterling, coming from you.
0: We maintained a watching post not far from the room. And from there, first Melody, then I made regular trips to the bedside. Flora was better, there was no doubt of that. And so at last I dropped off to sleep. A sleep that lasted for an hour or more. For dawn was filtering into the long infirmary corridor when I awoke. Suddenly, Melody was shaking me.
4: Caroline, it's happened.
0: What are you saying?
4: Caroline, it's happened.
3: What are you saying?
4: She's dead. Flora's dead.
1: Oh, Sterling, just tell us what happened.
3: It was only a few minutes ago. It was time for her medicine, and I went over to wake her up for it. Her heart, it had just stopped beating.
4: The medicine? The digitalis, you mean?
3: That's right, Melody.
4: Where is it?
3: What?
4: Where is it? Where's the bottle of medicine?
3: Why? Well, why? It
4: used to be on that nightstand there. But it isn't now. Where is it, Sterling? What have you done with it?
3: I don't know. Let's see. Under the bed. It might have rolled under...
2: But it didn't. Nor under the chest of drawers either.
4: Perhaps you should look out of the window. Maybe Sterling decided not to give her any medicine at all.
2: Miss Melody, this medicine chest is locked.
4: Locked?
2: Yes. Do you happen to know where the key is?
4: One of a housekeeper's major duties. See if this will work, Caroline, being keeper of the keys.
2: It works. Melody! Miss Nash, look!
1: What is it?
2: It's Sterling's bottle of medicine. Unopened.
1: Unopened?
4: And unused. I was right, Sterling. You just sat there and watched her die.
1: That's not true.
3: Helen, you saw me give Flora the medicine early tonight. Right after the doctor left. Helen, you remember that, don't you?
0: It looked like a different bottle, Sterling. A different bottle.
2: Yes.
0: And I can guess what was in it. A sleeping draught. That's what you gave her, Sterling. You knew that even a slight overdose would stop a weakened heart.
4: All right, Sterling. We found one bottle. The one that would have saved Flora's life. Where's the one that took it?
3: You should know that, Melody.
4: What?
3: You should know where that bottle is, because you took it out of this room just a little while ago when I was calling Miss Nash.
4: You are insane.
3: What's more, you brought it into this room tonight in one of your countless visits. You brought in a bottle of heavy sleeping draught and exchanged it for digitalis.
1: You were hoping I couldn't tell the difference and that I'd give that to Flora instead of the heart stimulant. And that's what I did.
0: You did it all right, but without any help.
4: Sterling, just how, for example, could I produce a bottle of sleeping draught so exactly like the digitalis that you couldn't tell the difference?
1: You had a whole medicine chest to work with. That's how you did it, and that's how I knew you did it. Helen?
3: Yes, Sterling. I know what you're thinking. It just came to me.
1: Go on.
3: When we were at the cottage, when you sent me over here for the bottle of digitalis.
1: That's it.
3: And there wasn't any. There wasn't any in that chest.
1: Of course not. Sterling didn't put it there until tonight.
3: Well, that's not the point, Melody. She couldn't have put it there at all, because she had no way to get into the chest. You see, when Sterling sent me over here, she gave me her keys.
1: Well,
3: I forgot to give them back to her.
4: Here they are. I still have them.
3: In other words, Melody, you were the only one who could have put the digitalis bottle there in the chest. Very true what you said before. One of a housekeeper's major duties is being keeper of the keys.
0: Miss Melody, that isn't true, is it? Miss Melody, it isn't true. Oh,
4: no, of course it isn't. Don't listen to them, Caroline. They...
3: No, Caroline, don't listen to us. Listen to Melody. Let her keep drugging you with lies until you see everything she wants you to see.
0: No.
3: And hear everything she wants you to hear. That's what she did to Flora, you know. She flooded that poor girl's imagination with absolute terror. And then she killed her.
4: I didn't kill her. Why should I? Why would I want to?
3: Why? So you could get Flora out of your way. So you could accuse me of killing her and get me out of your way, too. So you could have a clear path to Miss Nash. Well, Melody, your plan backfired.
4: But you're not getting me out of the school.
3: Helen, Watts, go phone the police.
4: I'll never leave. Do you hear that? I'll never leave. Never.
3: Oh, yes, you will, Melody. Yes, you will.
0: And Sterling was right, too. For within the month, Melody was an inmate of a quite different kind of institution than the Nash School. Life settled down then into a state of normalcy that lasted through the rest of the year. Lasted, in fact, up to just 4 hours ago, when I was crossing the grounds toward the main gate. All of the teachers had gone into town, and I was on my way to join them. When I saw it there on the grass, a tiny object, glistening dully in the late afternoon sun. What made me pick it up, I don't know. But when I did, it was as though a rocket exploded in my brain. It was a small empty bottle, and its label bore the slightly faded letters of the word Digitalis. Then in the next instant...
3: Find something?
0: Sterling! Yes, sir. I found something, Sterling. This bottle labeled Digitalis. You know, I'll bet anything in the world a good chemist can find traces of a sleeping drug in it.
3: You mean? Then you found it. Melody's bottle.
0: Melody's bottle? My guess is that Melody's bottle, as you put it, never will be found because it never existed except in your mind.
4: What?
0: I picked this bottle up right here, Sterling, right where I'm standing, just 3 feet from the trash bin behind your cottage.
3: That was careless of me, wasn't it?
0: You used this bottle. You used it to get Flora Nash out of your way, to kill her and make good on your warning.
3: You're taking it to the police, I suppose.
0: I want to see if they can find your fingerprints on it, Sterling. Yes, I'm going to take it to the police as fast as I can get there.
3: Certainly, Watts. And the best of luck.
0: She went on inside her cottage, and I struck out across the grounds to the main gate and the road into town. I reached the gate just in time to hear the school caretaker clang it shut. Miss Sterling, he explained, had just telephoned the order. An early closing hour. I remembered the service driveway then, the other passageway through those high stone walls which encompassed the grounds, and I found that it, too, was locked. I was a prisoner. And then, it was right then that the solution came to me. I should have thought of it before. Miss Nash herself was in those grounds, right on the top floor of my own building. I would take the bottle to her. I would show her the proof. I flew up the stairs, down the corridor, entered her small waiting room, and then stopped. Just beyond me, through the open doorway of the darkened suite, was Sterling and Miss Nash.
3: Another tragedy before this school year ends. That's the warning I hear.
1: A warning? From Flora, did you say? From my niece?
3: From your niece.
1: Oh.
3: She says there will be more tragedy.
1: Oh, no.
3: Before this school year ends. Tragedy.
1: Oh,
3: for one more. One more woman here.
0: My strength left me completely then. I don't know whether I fainted or not or how I got back to my room. But I'm here in it now. And it is just 10 minutes before midnight. 10 minutes before this school year ends. My door is locked. She has locked it from the outside. But now that door is going to open. And she's coming in. What? What are you going to do with it?
4: This revolver. I'm going to use it to fulfill a prediction.
0: Don't, please. Don't, please.
4: Laura made a prediction to Miss Nash tonight.
0: No.
4: Laura made it through me. Do you understand that? Laura made it. I heard her. I really heard her. Saying that there would be one more death before the school year ends.
0: Please!
4: And that prediction is going to come true.

attention. You'd better send someone over to the MASH school right away. There's been a... Somebody's shot herself dead. And please, please tell Miss Melody that she'll be out soon. Tell her that Lady Macbeth is gone.

0: closes Finishing School, starring Margot, Elsa Lanchester, and Janet Beecher. Tonight's tale of suspense.
1: Before we tell you about our star and story for next week, a word about an American anniversary of 173 years this week. Still standing in California is a little winery founded in 1771. Settlers from foreign countries discovered early that California vineyards were among the world's finest. That in the rare combination of climate and soil which produces perfect wine grapes, California surpasses some of the most famous old world vineyards. Take Roma California Sherry or Port. 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Yet, like all Roma wines, priced astonishingly low, because you pay no duty, no costly shipping charges. 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And let us hope that next New Year's, we'll all be together, our sons and daughters, our husbands and fathers, in a world at peace. 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Good luck and health to you one and all from the makers of Roma Wines, made in California, for enjoyment throughout the world.
0: Next week, Roma Wines take great pleasure in bringing to you, in his first radio appearance of the year, Mr. Alan Ladd. Mr. Ladd will be heard in a swift-moving action drama played against the colorful background of the Midway in an amusement park and called The One-Way Ride to Nowhere. Don't forget, then, next Thursday, same time, for Alan Ladd in Suspense.
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3: These are days for great rejoicing and days for thoughtful realization that now mankind has a God-given chance, perhaps the very last, to make this truly a world where all men live as brothers. It's fitting, then, this night to bring you a very much requested return broadcast, my dramatization of Irving Stone's great novel, Lust for Life. The players are all members of the Actors Laboratory, a cooperative joining together here in Hollywood of what I believe is truly the finest acting talent in America today. The Actors Laboratory, then, in Lust for Life.
4: Who is with him?
5: No one. He asked even the doctor to leave.
4: Is there any hope?
5: None.
4: I don't understand. 6 months ago, he was as well as you or I.
5: 6 months ago, his brother Vincent died.
6: Vincent. Vincent, where did I fail you, my brother? Where did I fail you?
7: He shot himself. Your brother shot himself.
6: I must have failed you.
7: The mill at Ryswick. The mill at Ryswick.
6: Did I fail you then?
7: Do you really think I should go to London?
8: I don't have to think about it, I know. Breda, all Holland is wrong for you, Vincent. Too quiet, too peaceful. You need England, London, people, things happening. What have you here?
7: You?
8: I'm not good for you, Vincent. Theo. When we were children, all right, two of us against the world. But now you've got to be on your own. Live alone, make a living, meet people, know women. Yes, fall in love.
6: Love. I said that to you, didn't I, my brother? Go to London, fall in love.
7: I love the wind at night, don't you?
9: Really, Mr. Van Gogh, you're walking much too far.
7: Oh, I'm sorry. It was wonderful of you to go walking with me.
9: I'm cold. Thank heaven we're almost home. I'd better go in.
7: No, I want to talk to you. I've been so lonely here these weeks. You... was the way I wrote my brother Theo. If not for you, I don't know what... Will you be my wife?
9: What did you say?
7: I want to marry you. I want you with me, Ursula, always.
9: Well, that's quite impossible.
7: But why?
9: Well, I'm engaged to be married.
7: Engaged?
9: Yes.
7: But all these weeks, why didn't you tell me?
9: I didn't think it important.
7: But you knew I was falling in love with you.
9: That's no concern of mine.
7: I can't bear to lose you. You will marry me.
9: Let go of me.
7: You will.
9: Do I have to marry every man who falls in love with me?
7: You've got
9: to marry. Let go of me.
7: Ursula.
9: Marry you. You've got your nerve. You fool. You country boor.
6: You wrote me about her, Vincent. Long letters. How she'd hurt you. How you couldn't live without her. I smiled. It was good for you, a little heartbreak. So you came home, my brother, home for peace. And I walked with you on the quiet streets of our town.
7: Theo, you amaze me. You, of all people, actually wanting to walk.
8: Vincent, what are you going to do now?
7: Do?
8: I mean, work.
7: I'm not sure.
8: Well, you spoke of the ministry.
7: I don't know. I don't know if I'm fit for it.
8: Vincent, listen. In each man is something that holds him together as a man. If he realizes that and lives for what's in him, even if the world ignores his work, he's been 1,000 times more successful than if he'd put down his desire and become the richest merchant in Amsterdam.
7: But how can I be sure what is in me?
8: You can only have the courage and strength to do what you think is right.
7: But I don't. How can I know what I really want?
8: I'm not a philosopher, Vincent. All I know is that every person has an integrity, a quality of character. If you have faith in that integrity in you, no matter what you choose to do, it'll turn out well.
7: But how do you know?
8: It's late. We better be turning back.
7: Answer me. How do you know that what I do will be well?
8: Because I... Vincent, listen to me. I was cut out to be a businessman. Yes, yes, to dabble at the edges of art, but always as a business. But you... As surely as I know your name, I've always known that someday you... Do what you want. Become a minister, or work in a shop, or become a peasant. It doesn't matter, because someday... Someday...
7: All right, Theo. All right.
6: An evangelist of God, Vincent. An evangelist in the misery of a mining village in the Belgian Borinage.
7: Theo, if there is a hell on earth, this is it.
6: Yes, I remember your letters to me. I remember.
7: There are 7 mines here, the oldest in Belgium. Men, women, and children work in the mines. The air is full of coal dust and poison gas. Children of 8 or 9, by the time they're 20, they're coughing up their lungs. I, Theo, I give them only words. When they're hungry, I give them only words. When they cough up their lives, only words, words. But I live with them, Theo. I'm one with their suffering, and with them I'll stay. I have only one question. I ask it again. When will the world stop thinking of profits and remember that these men, all men, are our brothers?
6: And you were my brother. And you, too, were living in that misery and degradation. I came to you straight from all my success in Paris, in my good black coat and my high stiff collar and my white tie with its bright pin. I came to you, my brother.
7: Theo?
8: Vincent! What in God's name is wrong? What have you done to yourself?
7: I was sick. I'm all right now.
8: But this hole... Why have you done this to yourself?
7: The mine. Explosion. Hundreds killed. I went down to hell.
8: Vincent.
7: The little children. Burned. Creepy. With the other children.
8: I didn't. Oh, Vincent, for the love of God, forgive me. I didn't know.
6: When you were well... We found some green fields far from the horror of those mines. We lay in the young wheat, warmed in the sun, talked.
7: Oh, I like the sun.
8: Vincent, I'm going to give you a day or two more to get your strength back, And then I'm taking you home with me.
5: Home? What good would that be? Family wouldn't understand me. I want so many things, and yet I don't know what I want. Inside of me so much, and outwardly nothing. It's like that old miner I saw crossing this very field weeks ago. His black cap over his eyes, shoulders hunched over, his hands in his pockets. A caricature of a man. Yet as he passed me, he lifted his face and then his eyes. Look, I drew what I saw at the other sketch. Here's some place. Let me show it to you.
8: These drawings, yours?
5: Yes, I've been putting down the people here as I've seen them. One of the old men, I'm sure it's here. Some. Theo, what is it?
8: These drawings? Don't you understand? These drawings.
5: What are you?
8: Theo? Yes, Vincent, yes! This is what you can do. Start now. Live where you want. Paris, Brussels, Amsterdam. Just take your choice, and I'll send you the money for your living every month. I don't care if it takes years. I'll never give up hope if you don't. You will be an artist.
6: So many days since I said that, Vincent. So many things in them. A little laughter.
5: Theo, you should have heard Mother today. I drew some figures without heads, and she told me that I shouldn't do it again. If God put heads on people's bodies, she said, you should.
6: Laughter and work.
5: I draw until my fingers cramp, and then I read until my eyes ache, because how can I draw life if I don't know what the people talk and feel about this world we live in?
6: And disappointment, always disappointment.
5: Today I brought some of my drawings to the great critic, Mynheer Tersteeg. He said they were no good. Just like that, Theo, he said they were no good. Oh, Theo, can it be true? I won't believe it, not as long as you believe.
6: How could I help you? What could I tell you? Again, I waited. And then she was there. Her husband had died, so she came visiting.
5: Dear Theo, I'm very happy. Cousin Kay, whom I'd never seen, has been visiting with us for 2 weeks, and I've never known such beauty. It's not only in her face, it's her whole being and manner. Her quiet walk, her perfect poise, her every little gesture. Theo, to you alone in all the world, I can say this. Today, when Kay sat by me in the woods as I worked, all at once I realized that in all my life, no woman has ever said one caressing word to me. No woman has looked on me with love. No woman has ever kissed me. I have never loved. But now I can say it. I love, and I want.
6: I read your letter. I wanted to come to you, Vincent, and warn you. But again I waited too long.
5: Dear Theo, today I worked as usual in the field sketching the workers. Kay was with me. I finished my drawing and knelt to show her. And suddenly I felt her shoulder burning my side, and the sketches fell to the ground, and I was holding her close, and the words I'd never spoken were pouring from my lips. And as I said them, suddenly I saw that her face was twisted with horror. And then she struck me, and she screamed, and she tore herself free from me, and she ran across the field. And I was left alone. Always alone.
6: Why didn't I help you then, my brother? But all I gave you were empty written words of consolation. Work, work, find your happiness in work. How could I, who lived well, understand your hunger? How could I understand how they tortured you?
10: As a
3: good friend of the family, I say you must hurry, Vincent. You must hurry and earn your living. You don't know what a strain it is on your brother Theo to have to send you 100 francs a month. You must support yourself as quickly as possible.
10: So you, too, call yourself an artist, Ango. Tell me, what do you go around in those dirty racks for? Why don't you buy yourself something?
3: Hurry, Vincent, hurry. It isn't right to live on another man's money. You must earn your own living, my boy.
6: How they must have tortured you. And then, in those dark days, Christine.
11: Mind my sitting here?
12: No, of course not. I'm grateful for your company.
11: My name is Christine. What's yours?
12: Vincent.
11: What do you do?
12: I'm a painter.
11: Do you sell any paintings?
12: No.
11: Why not?
12: I'm trying to find a way to paint, a way that's right for me.
11: You look hungry.
12: You look very tired.
11: Yeah.
12: Why do you come here?
11: Because I'm half dead. And if I drink enough, then I'm all dead and I don't feel anything anymore. See what I mean?
12: Yes, Christine. I see.
6: Our friends began whispering about you, Vincent. And what they said reached all the way to me in Paris. So at last I went to you.
12: Yes, I am, Theo. In the eyes of the world, I'm an eccentric nobody. So I paint the nobodies of the world, those that have nothing. Let me show them to you, Theo, you'll see.
13: Wait, later.
12: Huh?
13: Now, Vincent, I must confess my primary purpose in coming here was to ask you not to establish any permanent relationship with that woman.
12: Oh.
13: Tell me, what is she like?
12: She gives me kindliness and tenderness.
13: Vincent, I never draw class distinctions, but marriage... Surely you will wait a bit before you go into such a marriage, will you, Vincent? I ask it.
12: All right, Theo. If you ask it.
6: Was I wrong then, my brother? At last, I was able to have you with me.
12: Oh, Paris! After all these years, oh, Theo, I'm grateful to you.
13: Oh, don't use that word.
12: You can't change how I feel.
13: Look, that writing over the church door.
12: Liberté, égalité, fraternité. Do they really mean it, Theo?
13: Yes, it's begun here, Vincent. It'll spread over the world. In a few years, there'll be no more of what you hate. The misery and inequality.
12: A few more years.
13: Yes. And then what will you paint, hmm? A world full of happy faces, well-filled stomachs. Will you want to paint that, my brother? Here, we go in here.
12: But an art gallery? You told me to stay out of all art.
13: Say nothing, just go in. Look.
12: Yes, sir.
13: Look.
12: Oh, Theo. Theo.

0: Vincent, will I ever forget your face as it was at that moment? That thin, tired face that had known only the misery of work never done. You looked at these glowing paintings on the wall, painting mad with sun and light and air of the new France, where men dared speak as men. And suddenly, all the years of unhappiness were gone from you. And your face as you looked at me was as young as that day by the mill stream at Ryswick.
1: Oh, Theo!
0: It's tremendous, isn't it?
1: But who?
0: They're called the Impressionists. Degas, Manet, Gauguin, Toulouse-Lautrec, Monet. The breath of the new France.
1: Why didn't you tell me? Why didn't I know? Why did you let me waste all these years?
0: You wasted nothing. You've worked out your craft for yourself. Everything you do is right. What you painted, why you painted. The only thing wrong is the use of light and color. That's all you must learn from these Impressionists. You belong to them. You belong to this time. Liberty, equality, fraternity. Oh, Vincent, isn't it wonderful to be living in a time when such important things are happening?
1: Yes, Theo. Yes.
0: The days after that, did I fail you then? Did I drive you too hard, my brother?
1: Theo, it's no use. My mind knows what I want to put on canvas, and yet my hands... If I only knew what was wrong.
0: It's Paris.
1: Paris?
0: In Paris, you found a new way of work. Paris has been your school, and as long as you remain here, you'll be nothing but a schoolboy.
1: You want me to go away?
0: Yes, yes, of course. Somewhere in this world, there's a place you can make all your own, where you'll reach maturity. There's where you have to go, Vincent, at once.
1: You want me to go away?
0: I sent you away, but I wanted you to stay.
1: Dear Theo, the sun here in Arles is like a great ball of fire. It hangs in the hard blue sky and burns through my skull like liquid fire. But you were right. Here I can work.
0: Your letter. Your first letter from Arles.
1: Dear Theo, this is a strange place of mad people, driven that way, they tell me, by the heat and torturing wind of the Mistral. Yet here I work. The hard, relentless blue of the sky, the green of the fields that is beyond green, and the blood red of the soil. Colors flow on my canvas, and there is no world but you and my work, and the heat of the sun burning through me.
0: Should I have guessed then, Vincent? Should I have come running to you and said, come home now?
1: Dear Theo, this valley is like a great shimmering furnace. I sit in the middle of it, and everything in the valley flows before me, and as it passes me, I put it on canvas after canvas. Today, as I painted, the sun seemed to come closer, and suddenly, out of the sun came a woman, and she kissed me. She kissed me, Theo. My eyes, my ears, and her mouth was warm on my mouth. Suddenly she was gone, and I got up. I ran. I ran through the fields, Theo, until I could run no more, and I fell asleep.
0: And when I awoke, the sun was gone.

0: Dear Theo, a strange thing happened to me. I was in the field. I was just going to paint the most wonderful canvas I'd ever done when suddenly out of the sky came blackbirds. Yes, thousands of blackbirds, cawing closer and closer until they covered me, flew into my hair, into my mouth, my ears, my eyes. I was covered with blackbirds. And Theo, I swear it, they flew through my head.
1: Then I went to you, Vincent.
2: Please let me through. I'm looking hard. I'm a fire. Please, Jean Tom.
3: What is it? What's going on here? Why can't I get by?
4: It's only a crazy man up there. Can you imagine? He cut off his right ear and handed it to a woman.
3: His name?
4: Van Gogh.
1: Then I was with you, Vincent.
0: So you're by my side again, Theo.
3: Vincent, listen to me. The doctor says you must go away.
0: Away?
3: It's really a hospital where they can watch you and help you.
0: No.
3: It's for your own good. It's quiet. You'll have the best of care.
0: Will you be there? Oh, Theo. If I go to the insane asylum, will you be there with me?
5: So instead, I took you home with me, Vincent. Was that where I failed you?
6: She's a wonderful wife for you, Theo. I'm very happy for you.
5: Someday you too will find a wife like my Johann.
6: No, Theo, it's too late.
5: What are you talking about? Why, these weeks you're well again.
6: Theo, for the last 2 days I haven't let you come into the room you gave me. Will you come in there now?
3: Of course.
6: Before you open the door, Theo, do you remember my first day in Paris? When you took me to that art gallery and awoke me from my sleep?
5: You asleep.
6: Open the door now, Theo.
5: All right, but I can't imagine what... Vincent!
6: It's my work. All my work. What do you think of it, my brother?

0: What did I think of it, Vincent? How could I tell you then? How could I say it now? A man's life on a wall. A life of passion. A life of pity and understanding for all people. I could only take your hand, Vincent, and hold it in mine. I could not speak.
1: I am so grateful to you for having let me into your lives for a little while. Yours and Johann. I must work again. I must find a way to repay you.
0: Vincent, your last letter. How many times have I read it? How many times have I heard the words of it in my head?
1: I'm working in the fields again, and the sun is burning down on me. I'm painting a picture. The field, the yellow cornfield opposite the cemetery, and if I paint it well, perhaps I'll be able to sell it and buy something for Johann. And maybe for the first time in my life, for you. Did I tell you, Theo? The sun is very hot again. Yes, very hot. Theo, did I ever tell you how the children used to make fun of me? Yes, and all. They'd stand under my window and sing songs about how crazy I was. I think I hear them. That's foolish, isn't it? Those children of all are far away, aren't they? I'm in a field, an empty field. I'm safe, quite safe. Theo, I hear something else from up in the sky. Theo, I'm afraid to look. It's growing louder, louder. The sun, they're darkening the sun. Theo! Theo, the Black Prince! Theo, help me! The Black Prince!

0: They brought me to you, Vincent. They found you there in the fields, the revolver in your hand, your blood redder than the soil you had painted so many times.
1: Bill?
0: Yes.
1: I put out my hand, and you're always there.
0: Oh, Vincent, how unhappy you must have been to do this. Why didn't I know?
1: You remember the mill at Ryswick? You?
0: Vincent, why didn't I know?
1: You knew. My work. I finished it. I want to die now, Theo.
0: You closed your eyes, Vincent, and you were dead. And I helped carry you through the yellow cornfield, through the gate of the cemetery, and they put you into the ground, and they covered you with earth. Oh, Vincent, they buried me too. What other reason was there for my life if not for... Vincent, it's dark, and I'm lonely for you. Why have you left me? Where did I fail you, my brother?

You have just heard the Actors Laboratory of Hollywood in Arch Obler's dramatization of the Irving Stone novel, Lust for Life. The original musical score was written and conducted by David Raxon. The members of the Actors Laboratory who participated in the broadcast were Morris Karnofsky, Helen Beverly, Roman Bonin, J. Edward Bomberg, Hugo Haas, Ruth Nelson, Lloyd Bridges, Phil Brown, and William Watts. Here is a note of interest to the many listeners who've asked for copies of Mr. Obler's plays. A new book by Arch Obler has just been published. It's titled Obler Omnibus. It is published by Jewell, Sloan, and Pierce. The book contains 13 plays and a discussion of radio and radio personalities. Next week's broadcast will bring you a triple feature, three short plays, all of them comedies, all of them concerned with children. This will be the 20th in a special series of plays written, produced, and directed for the Mutual Broadcasting System by Arch Obler. 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

0: I am the Whistler, and I know many things, for I walk by night. I know many strange tales hidden in the hearts of men and women who have stepped into the shadows. Yes, I know the nameless terrors of which they dare not speak.
1: And now for the Whistler's strange story, Final Papers.

0: On a clear morning, you could see Catalina Island from the Craig's hilltop home. But Anna Craig was not interested in the view. No. As she paced up and down the terrace, her eye was on the long, winding road leading to the house. She was waiting for the mailman. Waiting. That's all you've been doing lately, isn't it, Anna? But you're certain that it can't be much longer. Then you see Mrs. Owens, your housekeeper, coming toward you and smiling.
1: Mrs. Craig, here's a letter for you. I think perhaps it's the one you've been waiting for.
2: Oh, Mrs. Owens.
1: Well, is it?
2: Yes. My note is to come to the Hall of Justice in 2 weeks. I'm to be sworn in as an American citizen.
1: Oh, your final papers. Oh, my. It seems like yesterday that Mr. Craig came back from his business trip to Europe and brought you with him.
2: It's been 3 years, Mrs. Owens. 3 long years.
1: Oh, Mr. Craig will be excited. Are you going to phone him and tell him?
2: No, it's Wednesday. I always go down to the office on Wednesday to have lunch with him. I'll tell him then.
1: You be careful in the traffic. So excited, I mean. And going down the mountain to the highway, it's dangerous.
2: Oh, Mrs. Owens, you're so sweet. But don't worry about me. I've learned to handle a car very well now.
1: Yes, but you've so much on your mind today. And I don't blame you. I know what this means to you.
0: But Mrs. Owens doesn't know what it means to you, does she, Anna? No, she hasn't the faintest suspicion. And neither has your husband, Stanley Craig, who divides his time between his legal business and his hobby of raising rare plants. No, he doesn't know that your marriage to him was all part of a plan. A plan to enter the country as the wife of an American, to help you in getting your citizenship sooner, only to divorce him and bring in your sweetheart, Kurt Lawson. Now it's all so close, and you feel a thrill of excitement which only increases on your trip downtown. And then entering your husband's office, you collide with a woman who is just coming out.
2: I'm terribly sorry.
3: It's quite all right.
2: I was thinking about something. It was stupid of me.
3: Don't mention it.
1: Oh, hello, Mrs. Craig.
2: Hello, Miss Brown. Is my husband busy as usual?
1: Well, he's had a very full morning, but he'll see you. Go right in.
4: Oh. Oh, Anna, my dear. Oh, what a morning.
2: More immigration cases?
4: Oh, yes. Woman just left here who gave me a very bad time. She was absolutely insistent that I take her case.
2: And you refused?
4: Oh, I was forced to do so. I don't like her background. By the way, you may have heard of her. She's from your own country, come to think of it.
2: Oh, and her name?
4: Lisa Felder.
2: Lisa Felder. No, I...
4: In spite of everything that can be done, undesirable people do get into this country. But they're usually detected and sent back.
2: And that is the case of this Lisa Felder?
4: Yes. Her past has come to light. She was mixed up in some pretty bad political business abroad.
0: The name Lisa Felder gives you quite a start, doesn't it, Anna? You know now that Lisa is the woman you bumped into as you entered the office. If that chance meeting had taken place under different circumstances, in front of Stanley, for instance, it would have been very awkward, wouldn't it? It might have thrown suspicion on your own European political connections. You become increasingly nervous as you think about Lisa. Wonder if she recognized you. Later in the afternoon, you have the answer. A phone call. And it's Lisa.
5: I wasn't able to place you at first, Mrs. Craig, but the consul helped me. It's been a long time.
2: Yes. Yes, it has.
5: I hate presuming on our former acquaintanceship in Europe, but I must see you, talk to you. I should like to come out to your house tonight.
2: Well, we live in a very remote spot. It's not easily reached.
5: Then perhaps you should like to meet me in Beverly Hills for lunch tomorrow?
2: I have an engagement.
5: I know a small restaurant, Northcliffe's. We could talk quietly.
2: No,
5: We could talk about Kurt Lawson. You used to know him rather well, I believe.
2: Why, yes, long ago, but...
5: I'll be waiting for you at Northcliffe's at 1, Mrs. Craig. I'm sure you'll be there.

0: I might as well lay my cards on the table, Mrs. Craig. I'm in trouble, and I need a good lawyer.
1: But there are many good lawyers in town.
0: Not like your husband. Stanley Craig is considered tops where emigration is concerned.
1: But you say you have asked him, and he has refused your case.
0: He refused me, but he will not refuse you.
1: I never interfere in his business.
0: This time you must. Simply tell him you have a friend who is in a little difficulty. She had to make some false statements in order to get into the country. The same false statements that you made. Or you wouldn't be here either.
1: I can't do that.
0: Oh, yes, you can. You'll have to. I'll tell him myself.
1: You wouldn't.
0: I'm desperate, Mrs. Craig. So, I'm determined. I'm sorry, but if I am deported, the wife of Stanley Craig will be deported too. Her own papers will be reviewed.
1: But that won't help you, Lisa.
0: No, but you won't let it happen. Now, you'll talk to him tonight?
1: Yes, yes. But Stanley must not know that I was forced into doing this.
0: Not unless it is necessary.
1: I will merely tell him that I know of a fellow countrywoman who needs a little help.
0: That's right. A fellow countrywoman who needs a little help. And she had better get that help, Mrs. Craig.

0: Well, Anna, you're in a panic when you leave Lisa Felder, aren't you? But then you realize that if your husband, Stanley, can be persuaded to take Lisa Felder's case, it will be weeks before he gets all the facts. By that time, you will have your own citizenship papers and will have gone to Reno for a divorce. But you have to settle the matter tonight, don't you? And it's very disconcerting with Stanley bringing home a guest for dinner, a professor of pharmaceutical botany at the university. And after dinner, the two men spend a long time discussing Stanley's unique hobby of rare plants. Finally, you join them in the garden.
1: This has been a rare treat, Mrs. Craig. Your husband has some very exciting plants.
2: I'm sure he has, Professor Leonard.
1: These new ones he's imported will need a lot of care, Mrs. Craig. I have some suggestions I might give your gardener.
2: Oh, Stanley will take care of these plants himself, Professor. He's very devoted to his hobby.
3: As a matter of fact, we don't have a professional gardener. We manage with a couple, Mr. and Mrs. Owens. Pretty difficult to get help up here so far from the bus line, you know.
1: Oh, say, that reminds me. I mustn't miss the 11 o'clock bus.
3: Oh, well, then let's walk over to the car. I think Owens is waiting to drive you down the hill.
2: We usually allow about 20 minutes for the trip. It's such a steep, dangerous road.
1: Yes, I noticed when we came up. Well, it's certainly been a very pleasant evening.
2: We're glad to have you, Professor Leonard.
1: I'll get in touch with you, Mr. Craig. Well, here we are. Thank you again, Mr. Craig.
3: Not at all.
1: Goodbye, Mrs. Craig.
2: Goodbye.
3: Bye. An exceptional man. He's quite an authority on plants from all over the world. Oh, I'm afraid the evening was a bit dull for you, Anna.
2: Why, not at all. I know how much your plants mean to you.
3: I wish you could share my interest, Anna. There's some very unusual plants in this new shipment. Why don't you come and have a look at them?
2: Well, yes. I'd like to.
3: Oh, good, good. Now, these are African plants over here. Not much known about them in this country.
2: That's an odd-looking one, over there by itself.
3: Oh, that's a hybrid plant. Very poisonous, incidentally, particularly the root. I don't know how it'll do here. You know, Anna, plants are like people.
2: In what way?
3: Some plants, and some people too, move from one part of the world to another with ease. You're like that, my dear.
2: Why, thank you, Stanley.
3: You've transplanted well. Others don't. For instance, that woman who came to my office yesterday. You know, I told you about her, Lisa Felder.
2: Oh, yes, Lisa Felder.
3: She's exactly like a poisoned plant with poisoned roots. She's unsuited to this soil.
2: But, Stanley, are you sure about this woman, this Lisa Felder?
3: Oh, yes, yes, I'm very sure.
2: But I thought perhaps you might help her.
3: Help her?
2: Well, yes. Look into her case. Investigate thoroughly.
3: How like you, Anna, my dear. Always sweet and sympathetic.
2: Well, I just feel that she should have every chance to prove her innocence.
3: She will have that, my dear. Our immigration laws are very just.
2: But you, Stanley, isn't there something you can do?
3: No, Anna, nothing. Except follow the dictates of my own conscience.
0: It's infuriating, you

0: Lisa.
1: Good. When shall I go to his office?
0: Tomorrow.
1: Why not today?
0: I want to see you first. I've thought of a few things that will help you.
1: I need all the help I can get. Where shall I meet you?
0: Stanley thinks it isn't wise that we should be seen together. He doesn't want anyone to suspect that he's taking your case because you're a friend of mine.
1: I can understand that.
0: By the way, you haven't mentioned to anyone that you know me, have you?
1: Of course not. You think I'm a fool?
0: Oh, no. No, Lisa. I think you've handled everything exactly right.
2: It's all you need to know, isn't it, Anna? Calmly, coldly, you decide on a plan, a desperate plan. But if you carry it through successfully, you're sure your worries over Lisa Felder will be over. You arrange to pick up Lisa in front of a drugstore in Beverly Hills, and then drive up a secluded canyon. 3 hours later, you park your car in your garage. All next day, things go as usual, but the following evening at dinner, Stanley seems strangely preoccupied.
3: The government has asked me to go to Europe. While I'm there, I can go to your old country, make an investigation in my free time. Yes, you can come with me, help me, see your native land once more.
0: But I don't want to ever see Europe again, any part of it. I'll be an American citizen in a few days. I belong here. I never want to leave here, even for a little while.
3: Well, my dear, I didn't know you felt so strongly about it.
0: I do. Oh, Stanley, please give up this trip.
3: I can't, my dear. I've already agreed to go. But you needn't go if you don't want to. I'll go alone, and I'll be back soon. I'll fly both ways.
2: Well, Anna, things have taken a strange turn, haven't they? If Stanley goes to Europe to investigate Lisa Felder, he's certain to find out about you at the same time, isn't he? Your falsified papers, perhaps even your plans to bring Kurt Lassen into the country. Yes. If Stanley insists on this trip, you'll have to stop him by more forceful means, won't you? The next afternoon, you're out on the terrace when an idea comes to you. The poison plant in Stanley's garden. You enter the garden to look about when Stanley surprises you.
3: Well, Anna, I didn't expect to find you here, finally getting interested in my plants.
0: Why, yes, Stanley, perhaps I am, but I didn't know you were home.
3: It's Saturday.
0: Oh, of course.
3: Before I forget it, Professor Leonard's coming up again tomorrow afternoon.
0: Oh, how nice.
3: He'll be arriving on the 3 o'clock bus. Servants are off on Sunday, but I can drive down the hill and pick him up myself.
0: Of course.
3: You don't mind having a guest with the servants gone, do you, Anna?
0: Not at all. Mrs. Owens can prepare everything before she leaves.
3: Oh, good. That's fine. Oh, did you look at the new African plants? Yes, they're doing quite well.
0: Yes. What about that one over there? Isn't it the one you said had such a poisonous root?
3: Mm-hmm. I'd rather you didn't go near the plant.
0: Oh?
3: It contains enough poison to kill 100 people.
0: What sort of poison?
3: The most treacherous kind. It's practically tasteless, has no immediate after effect, but about an hour later, all muscular control is suddenly lost.
0: Really? How awful.
3: It is. The brain remains perfectly alert, but it's impossible to control the arms or legs. It's true of several plants of the cicuta family.
0: I know so little about such things.
3: These Italian plants are doing nicely. They should be quite large by the time I get back.
0: Get back?
3: Why, yes, dear. I forgot to tell you. I have my passport in order and my plane reservation. I'm leaving for Europe on Monday.
2: Well, Anna, you'll have to act fast, won't you? But one thing is settled. Stanley has unwittingly filled in the details of a perfect plan for his own death. Yes, the cicuta plant from Africa. Complete loss of muscular control. What if Stanley should lose such control while driving down the steep, winding grade to pick up Professor Leonard? All you have to do is to serve him his lunch at the proper time. And with the servants away... Yes, it all fits together, doesn't it? But you're surprised the next morning when you enter the kitchen.
0: Mrs. Owens, you haven't left.
4: No, and it looks like I'm not going.
0: But what's the matter?
4: Oh, Owens can't drive me into town. He went fishing.
0: But

0: But that spoils the day for you.
1: Oh, no matter. Well, as long as I'm here, I'll serve lunch.
0: Oh, not on your day off, Mrs. Owens. I won't allow it. I'll tell you. Why don't you go to a movie?
1: A movie? Well, I'd like that. But how would I get down the hill?
0: Perhaps Mr. Craig will take you. I'll ask him.
1: Oh, now, never mind, Mrs. Craig. That'd be too much trouble.
0: No, no, it wouldn't. Oh, Stanley?
2: Oh, yes, my dear?
0: Mrs. Owens wants to go to a movie. You don't mind driving her down the hill?
2: No, no, of course not. But I believe as long as I'm down there, I'll have lunch below and then wait and bring Professor Leonard back up with me.
0: Oh, no. You'll be gone for 2 or 3 hours. Hmm? And you're leaving for Europe tomorrow. I want to have lunch with you here.
2: Of course, my dear, if you wish it.
0: I do. This may be our last meal alone together. That is, for a long, long time.
3: You breathe a sigh of relief when Stanley and Mrs. Owens finally start off, don't you, Anna? But you waste no time. You make a salad, go to the garden, get the poison cicuta plant. Put a bit of the root in Stanley's portion and the rest of the plant down the garbage disposal. By the time Stanley returns, the lunch is ready. The salad is the first course, and you serve it at exactly 1:30. Then engage your husband in conversation and make the meal proceed slowly. Suddenly, you look at the clock.
0: Stanley, it's nearly 2:30.
2: So it is. I must go at once. I wouldn't want to keep Professor Leonard waiting.
0: Of course not.
2: Walk to the car with me, dear.
0: Certainly, Stanley.
2: You know, I hate to leave. It's been so nice being here alone together. I almost wish Professor Leonard weren't coming.
0: Goodbye, Stanley.

0: Hello?
1: Mrs. Craig. This is Professor Leonard.
0: Oh, yes, Professor. Aren't you with Stanley? He went down the hill to get you some time ago.
1: Mrs. Craig, there's been an accident, a serious accident.
0: An accident?
1: Your husband. He must have lost control of the car. Perhaps the steering gear broke. It's hard to tell.
0: But Stanley...
1: I'm so sorry, Mrs. Craig. The car plunged over 100 feet. Your husband was dead when they reached him.
0: Oh, terrible.
1: Mrs. Craig, if there's anything I can do, I'll come up at once.
0: Oh, no. No, thank you, Professor. If you don't mind, I'd rather be alone for the present. Entirely alone.

0: Well, Anna, it's all over, isn't it? You've eliminated the only two obstacles threatening your happiness and security. Lisa Felder and your husband, Stanley Craig. Now you're sure there's nothing to stop your getting your final citizenship papers and bringing your sweetheart, Kurt Lawson, into the country. And you're certain there won't be an autopsy. Not as the result of an automobile accident. No. You feel very safe when you go to bed that night, don't you? And then, early in the morning, Mrs. Owens wakes you to say that Professor Leonard must see you at once in the living room.
1: Good morning, Professor Leonard.
2: Mrs. Craig. Oh, this is unpardonable, I know, but I'm terribly worried.
1: What is it, Professor?
2: One of Mr. Craig's plants is missing. A very valuable and a very dangerous one. You know anything about it?
1: No, I never touched Stanley's plants. Perhaps he destroyed it.
2: Oh, impossible. He promised it to the university for pharmaceutical study. I'd intended to get it yesterday afternoon. I'd better call the police.
1: Police? You mean you think there's something mysterious about Stanley's death?
2: Oh, no. But that African cicuta plant is invaluable. The only one in the country.
1: Oh, of course.
2: I know what just flashed through your mind, Mrs. Craig. The same thing occurred to me, but, well, I discarded the idea immediately.
1: What do you mean?
2: If your husband had been poisoned by that plant, it would explain his accident, complete loss of muscular control. But that's too fantastic even to think about.
1: Yes, no one would want to kill Stanley.
2: Oh, of course not. Why, the police would laugh at such an idea. Unless...
1: Unless what, Professor?
2: Unless you had some indication, some tangible proof that he met with foul play.
1: But what proof could there be?
2: That cicuta plant was deadly, taken internally. And an autopsy on your husband would show the poison. The root was cut and the juice of the root came in contact with the skin. Well, within 12 to 15 hours, the hands of whoever handled it had become discolored and quite swollen. Unless the culprit took the foresight to wear gloves. I see you didn't wear gloves. Did you, Mrs. Craig?

0: Featured in tonight's story were Bill Foreman as the Whistler, Gladys Holland, Joe Kearns, Yana Delos, John Stevenson, and Gail Bonney. The Whistler was produced and directed by George W. Allen, with story by George Adrian and Carol Nix, music by Wilbur Hatch, and was transmitted overseas by the Armed Forces Radio Service. The Whistler was entirely fictional, and all characters portrayed on The Whistler are also fictional. Any similarity of names or resemblance to persons living or dead is purely coincidental.
1: African drums are talking. Over miles of veld and jungle, the weird throbbing of the drums beats through the tropical night. Drums made of hollow logs with skin stretched tightly over one end. Sometimes, human skin. Village after village takes up the message to send it booming farther into the night. Listen. Searching for a lost tribe, spoken of by the natives as the Golden Race, Professor Anton Edwards, together with his daughter Lorna and his assistant Jack Martin, are in the wilds of French Equatorial Africa. The professor has come into possession of a preserved human head that talks. He believes it to hold the secret of lost Atlantis. Lorna was found wandering in a trance a mile from camp. They suspect it is the work of a local witch doctor. The professor, carrying the only gun, is walking ahead with Nguru, a native prince, while Jack, carrying Lorna, is straggling in the rear. Almost within reach of camp, two lions appear on the trail, cutting the girl and boy off from the others. The animals pause a moment, then charge.
2: Run, Lorna. Run to that tree, quickly.
3: No, Jack, I won't leave you.
2: Run, for heaven's sake, go. Are you mad, girl? Run.
3: No, Jack, I won't.
2: It's too late now. They're on us.
4: We're all right. At least I think so.
3: What happened?
4: I don't know exactly. Those shots, they were from a heavy rifle. At least the first two were.
5: You two children all right? Tell me what happened.
4: Oh, I don't know rightly. But those lions, who shot them?
5: I haven't the faintest idea. When I ran back, one of them was thrashing about, badly hit, so I finished him. The other was stretched out dead.
4: Well, at all events, there's someone around here who doesn't want us killed. What do you make of it, sir?
3: Oh, please take me back to camp. I feel rather shaky.
5: Why, of course. I'll take her back, Jack. You can tell me what happened as we walk. Nguru, fetch the boys to skin the lions.
6: Aye, Buona.
5: We'd better have the skins brought into camp. Are you all right, Lorna?
3: Yes, Father. I'm all right. I'm shaken up a bit in my nervous system, but that's all.
5: What happened after I left you to follow me back to camp?
4: Well, I guess we lagged behind a little. I'd forgotten all about those two lions being near. Then suddenly they came into a patch of moonlight and stood staring at us.
3: Jack pointed out a tree and told me to run for it, Father, but I was so frightened I couldn't move.
4: That's not right. The fact is, Lorna wouldn't take the only tree within reach. There wasn't time for both of us to climb it.
5: Nice time to get squeamish about politeness, I must say. I might have lost the both of you because of it. Well, then what?
4: Well, then they charged, and they got mighty close, and a rifle seemed to speak out of nowhere.
3: The firing came from our right. I saw the flashes plainly.
5: Yes, so did I, from a bunch of high scrub. But who in the name of... No native could shoot like that. When the porters hear this, they'll certainly think we're bewitched.
4: Now that I can think more clearly, it sounded like a heavy automatic.
5: Yes, and evidently he must have had luminous sights. A white man, all right. Well, we have a guardian angel anyhow.
3: Oh, that campfire looks good. I'm frozen through.
5: You know, I think you better take a dose of quinine, Lorna, and go to bed.
3: Oh... Well, I'll take the quinine, but I don't want to go to bed. I wouldn't sleep anyhow. I'd see those awful lions coming at me all the time. Get my coat from the tent, will you, Jack? I want to stay by the fire a while.
4: All right.
5: Can you dig down into your memory, my dear, and recall anything about the earlier happenings of the night?
3: You mean before you found me out there?
5: Yes.
3: No, Father, it's all a blank. But it might come back. That feeling of something mentally drawing me into the bush is completely gone now.
4: Here you are, Lorna.
3: Oh, thanks, Jack. Now you two go on into the tent. I know you want to talk shop. I'll join you in a little while.
4: Now, wait a minute, young lady. You didn't think you were getting out of that dose of quinine, did you?
5: Oh.
4: Here it is.
3: Of course you would. Oh, I hate the awful stuff.
5: Well, necessary evil in Africa, my dear. Sort of keeps the moths and bugs away, you know?
3: Well, here's to the man with the rifle. Oh, dreadful stuff. Now, both of you run along.
5: Come on, Jack. I want to compare notes with you.
4: I've been wondering, sir. Did you do right in having the lion skins brought here? They really belong to the other fellow, you know.
5: Well, that's the reason I wanted them here. In the hope that he'd come and make a claim.
4: Oh, I see. And Guru went out to the boys, didn't he?
5: Yeah.
4: They ought to be back soon.
5: Yes. You see, Jack, the man who shot those lions is the same fellow whose tracks we saw join Lorna's when she was walking in that trance. At least it looks like it.
4: But why didn't he make himself known to us? What's his game? He must have the natives under his thumb or he wouldn't be able to keep his presence around here a secret.
5: No, that's true. I understand a little about drum talk, but I haven't heard one of them beat out the symbol for white man except in relation to us. It's got me worried. We'll have to break camp the first thing in the morning.
6: Mm.
5: Oh, here's Nguru.
6: Buona.
5: Nene, Nguru.
6: Mazungu's devil na pega Simba.
5: Mm. What's that? He says it was the white man's good devil that killed the lions. Well, that's a good idea. You tell Chenzi boys, Nguru, eh?
6: Uh-huh.
5: The porters think we have such a proficient good devil working for us, we'll probably have a little less trouble with them.
4: Well, that's a relief. I hope that thought takes root.
5: All right, Nguru. Get some sleep, eh?
6: Aye, buono.
5: Here, Jack. Take a look at this map. I want to go over some details with you. At present, we're over here, about 20 miles from the Bakari River. Oh, by the way, perhaps you're too tired to go over this now, eh? You had a pretty bad scare tonight.
4: Oh, I'm all right, sir. I've been charged by lions before. But then it was I who was holding the rifle and not someone else. Oh, hello, Lorna. How do you feel now?
3: Oh, fine, thanks, Jack. I think that scare shook my brain up a bit.
5: Well, did you manage to remember anything? Anything that could help us?
3: Not a thing, Father. There's only one thought in my head now, and that's to start traveling and keep going.
5: Hmm. Well, you're likely to get your wish. We're going to start at daybreak.
4: Listen. The drums have started. Must be something important.
3: What are they saying, Father?
5: Well, if you'll only be quiet for a minute, I'll tell you. Great Scott!
4: Something wrong, sir?
5: No, there's nothing wrong. Except that they know we're going on safari in the morning.
3: What?
4: Pete's sake, how do they know that? We've only just this moment spoken of it. Are you sure that's the message, sir?
5: Yes, listen. This is what they're saying. White. Hawks. Take. Wing. Fly. North. Sun up.
4: White hawks take wing and fly north at sunrise, eh? And they even know the direction we're going to.
5: Evidently.
3: I don't like that white hawk part of it.
5: Oh, well, that's nothing unusual. It's the way they have always designated the white man. It's just a drum name.
3: They've stopped.
5: Hmm. Yes. Now we'll be expected all along the line of march. The drums to the north have probably taken it up and are relaying it.
4: There's something very mysterious about all this.
5: Yes, I know. If I didn't have such convincing proof of what I'm after, I'd be tempted to get back to the coast. But I can't, Jack. The talking head has practically given me my line of march.
3: Oh, that ghastly thing again. Which way are we going, Father?
5: Just a little west of due north. And we have to pass over some bad country. The ground's all new to me.
4: Will we touch Lake Chad?
5: No, we'll pass to the east of it. And from then on, we can expect no protection whatever.
3: Oh, why is that?
5: Well, I have permission to trek around these parts as far as Chad. But north of that, we'll be going into Tuareg country. And the French won't guarantee anything. In fact, they won't give me permission to go in there. So we'll have to sneak in.
4: Then there'll be no need to touch any place where they're likely to question us?
5: No, we have supplies for an indefinite period. That is, providing we can shoot meat for the porters.
4: Yes, they won't work without meat.
5: And when we get past Lake Chad, we can send the porters back and use camels. They're surly beasts, but
7: As long as you keep them hobbled, you know you've got them.
3: The drums have started again.
7: Yeah, so they have. Laura, I think you better get dressed for traveling. It'll be daylight soon, and there are heaps of things I want you to attend to before then. So, hurry, dear, will you?
3: Oh, of course I will. That's what I want, something definite.
7: All right, off you go, then. Jack, we've got to move fast. The drum that's talking is a snake drum.
4: Well, what does that mean?
7: We killed a sacred python tonight, didn't we?
4: Yes, worse luck.
7: Well, I didn't think there were any snake worshippers so far up country. Evidently, I was wrong. The sect may be very small, but they're after us. By daylight, they'll be howling madly around here because we killed one of their gods. Is that you, Nguru?
6: Aye, Buona. Nguru, come. Savvy snake juju drum. Him which doctor plenty mad palava, huh?
7: Break camp and make trail as fast as you can, Nguru. We don't want a fight on our hands.
6: Nguru, no you snake woman for wa palava.
7: No, you bloodthirsty old ruffian. Go on now and get out of here. Apana. Look for the Shanzi boys. Plenty kazi.
6: Aye, Buona.
7: You'll attend to the porter, Jack. But I do believe I saw him grin at the thought of a fight. Guru would rather fight than run any time.
4: Well, I hope it doesn't come to a fight for Lorna's sake. My stuff hasn't been unpacked, so I'm ready to move at a moment's notice.
7: Well, that's good. We've got to put some ground between us and those birds before they can organize, or we'll have a mob of yelling, bloodthirsty savages right on our heels.
4: Well, how long before they can get together, do you think?
7: All according to how far the sect is spread out. They'll gather around the priests and witch doctors for some instructions first. Then they'll hold a few rites to work themselves up into a fighting mood.
4: But, good heavens, sir. Listen to that thing going.
7: The talking head, Jack. Listen. It's warning us. Warning us against some impending danger. Go and stand by Lorna in case something happens. I'm going to help him, Guru. Hurry!

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They hold each other's hands. 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The desperate ones. 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

to us for help. 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
1: Did you know New York was originally called New Amsterdam? 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Did you also know that Lady Liberty was not made in the USA? 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

0: These are stories of Central State University.
1: Sandy Lynn, class of 1968, major sociology, minor psychology. I am the only one in my family to travel from Tulsa, Oklahoma to Wilberforce, Ohio to attend Central State University. It seemed quite the distance back in the 1960s, and once I arrived, I was often jokingly asked, "So how did you get here? By stagecoach?" Central State University is one of the most valued experiences ever to date for me. It was a cultural experience. It was a special connection. It was a long way from home, but provided a super safe haven for my education. It was totally elevating. I have always been taught in well-guided, student-supported school systems, and I've been privileged to flourish in an environment of people who look like me. So it was a continuation of my schooling from day one at kindergarten, from being taught in the elementary schools of Paul Lawrence Dunbar and Ralph J. Bunch, to the middle schools Marian Anderson and George Washington Carver, to completing high school with honors at Booker T. Washington. I am straight out of Tulsa, Oklahoma, a town strong in community building and known as Black Wall Street before the 1921 race massacre. I came from a town of strength and resilience, and Tulsa's where my granddad's grocery store and ice cream parlor were burned to the ground in one of the casualties of the rioting, the looting, and the burning by white people in a black community along the streets of Greenwood, Archer, and Pine. Incidentally, those three streets are also how my fellow Booker T. Washington classmates got their name. They named themselves after Greenwood, Archer, Pine, and known as the Gap Band. Even decades after that incident, during my growth years, Tulsa was a sustained community on the north side of town, and I have been molded in strong education environments by teachers committed to make students the best that we could be. So having the privilege of traveling to Ohio and attending an HBCU as Central State University was just another special addition to my education. Now, how I got to Central State was incredibly special. To put it in context, my mom cleaned white people's houses and was sure I'd graduate high school and take the job offer that Shell Oil Company in Tulsa had given. And it looked as though I would. It seemed that being taught the skills of shorthand notation and typing, over to 120 words a minute with no errors, was in high demand. And my Booker T. Washington High School teacher, Mrs. Katie Johnson, had prepared me well. College was looking pretty dim, almost dark. But come one special Sunday morning at my church, the senior minister made an announcement and asked me by name, "Miss Sandra, please come to my office after service." To my shock and awe, after the service, the miracle sitting in pastor's office was his fraternity brother and friend, Dr. Charles H. Wesley, the president of Central State, who was on a freshman recruiting mission. He stated he'd been informed of my excellent school record and invited me to attend Central State. You can't even imagine my joy. And no, it wasn't a full scholarship. There were also grants and work study. And that didn't matter. I was going to college and I had a job. And I was very much accustomed to working. I was ready. So note to students, be ready when your opportunity comes knocking. I am currently an entrepreneur marketing the hospitality industry space. Over the decades, I have been honored and recognized with public relations' highest national honor. It's called the Silver Anvil for my work in marketing communications for a project involving Oprah Winfrey. The campaign for children is entitled Child Support. It's their birthright. Currently, I am still actively involved in Central State University's National Alumni Association in the Chicago local chapter, and we are constantly finding ways to help new students on their journeys. I'm locally recognized as a woman of excellence by the Chicago Defender newspaper, I am an international best-selling author in the anthology Extraordinary Lives, Stories of Triumph and Inspiration. And closest to my heart is the induction into Central State University's Achievement Hall of Fame in 2015.
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I just want to take time out right now and dedicate this song to my wife. Because the Bible says, whosoever findeth a wife, findeth a good thing. And husband, love your wife, even as Christ loved the church and gave himself for it. You see me? So right now, me myself, enough respect to all the wife in the house. We love you. See? Settle yourselves and enjoy this. Yeah.

0: what the item is, and charging anything they please.
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3: Live from the corner of End Times and Revelation Street, where devoted Christian and soldier for Christ, Papa's son, and what appears to be an angel are moving in to banish the deceitful, deceptive, and deceiver Lucifer. Scott, it appears from where we stand that Lucifer is fighting a losing battle. It is only a matter of time now, Scott. Only a matter of time.
4: Back to you, Scott.
5: It is written that you will be cast in.

Yeah, there are times when I never see much food on the table. I'm have to take the word for myself. And there are also times when I see some of my friends drop out one by one. Who not get killed by the police, get killed by a gunman. And if I myself find myself entangled with all different kind of things, you know. But I thank God that I can call upon him name and shout, Jesus. Yeah, man who saved me, you know.

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4: Did you know that Minnesota is the start of the Mississippi River? This river is one of the longest in the country and served as a border between the USA and the Western Territories. Now, it's home of the Mall of America. Since it opened in 1992, it's remained one of the largest malls in the U.S. It has over 500 stores, restaurants, and other activities. Scotch tape was invented in Minnesota and has become an essential part of daily life.
3: Ooh, state facts.
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1: Did you know that Maryland is known for its blue crabs and the city of Baltimore? The Maryland Gazette is one of the oldest newspapers in the United States. Also, the suspense author Edgar Allan Poe died mysteriously in Baltimore, Maryland. Isn't that ironic?
0: Ooh State Facts.
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1: Did you know that the name Wyoming means large plains, which is derived from a Native American word? It's also called the Cowboy State because of the rich Western history, and its official nickname is Equality State. Yellowstone National Park is one of the most popular attractions in the country. 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

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And remember, we're here for you, CSU.

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1: Did you know that Arizona is the sixth largest state in the nation? One way to get a sense of its largeness is to walk the length of it. The Arizona National Scenic Trail is a lengthy route traversing the entire state, stretching from Mexico to Utah for 800 plus miles. It crosses mountain ranges, grasslands, the desert, plateaus, and the Grand Canyon. The Arizona National Scenic Trail pathway is popular with hikers and mountain bikers, and it is divided into 43 passages. Happy trails!
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0: 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Why did we have to part?
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0: It's time for Ooh State Facts.
1: Did you know that saltwater taffy was invented in Atlantic City, New Jersey in 1883? A candy shop flooded, which soaked the taffy was sold there. The owner joked about selling saltwater taffy, and the name became popular. It's a chewy type of candy that comes in large variety of flavors. The first Miss America pageant was held in Atlantic City, New Jersey in 1921. It was originally created to draw tourists to the city for Labor Day weekend, but now it's considered a scholarship event.
0: Ooh, state facts.
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1: The 2021 Central State University Hall of Fame honors Sandra Jaribu Hill. Founder and executive director of the Mississippi Workers Center for Human Rights, Sandra is a human rights attorney and veteran community organizer. An international human rights spokesperson, writer, and commentator, Ms. Hill was a keynote speaker for the World Conference Against Racism in Durban, South Africa, and the 1998 Human Rights Defenders Summit in Paris, France, in honor of the 50th anniversary of the Universal Declaration of Human Rights. At the Frontline Conference in Nantes, France, in June 2007, Ms. Hill was the featured cultural artist, where she presented a musical and spoken word tribute to Rosa Parks. She was resident poet and legal observer for the 2000 Women and War Crimes Tribunal in Tokyo, Japan, where she presented the acclaimed poem, Haunting Mirrors. Ms. Hill was a principal commentator during the acclaimed TV One cable documentary, Murder in Black and White. She is co-author of The Black College Guide and author of Knowledge is Power, a Know Your Rights Manual. A proud graduate of Central State University, Ms. Hill is the first City University New York alum to receive that school's Law School Dean's Medal. The school's magazine features her as one of the 25 most notable graduates. Ms. Hill is the founder of the Southern Human Rights Organizers Conference and founder of the Fannie Lou Hamer Roundtable and her Law School's Mississippi Project. After Katrina, Ms. Hill and the Mississippi Workers Center established the Southern Relief Fund Witness Delegation, providing support for victims of Katrina. As former director of the Southern Regional Conference of the Center for Constitutional Rights,

0: Lawyers of America Faculty Series, Northeastern University School of Law, Law Review, and the Harvard Law School Civil Rights Journal. She is the recipient of the coveted Gloria Award and the R. Jess Brown Award, the highest award given to a lawyer by Mississippi's Magnolia Bar Association. She is also a past president of Mississippi's Black Bar, the Magnolia Bar Association, and appointed by the Mississippi Supreme Court, she serves on the Access to Justice Commission and is admitted to the United States Supreme Court. She is also a former Skadden Fellow and a former Thurgood Marshall Fellow. A former municipal judge for the city of Hollandale, Mississippi, Ms. Hill currently serves as a special master for mental commitments for the Washington County Chancery Court.
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1: Did you know that the first 911 call was made in Alabama? 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
1: Did you know Louisiana's Lake Pontchartrain Causeway is the longest bridge over water? Lake Pontchartrain covers 630 square miles at about 12 feet. But at that height, and considering it's adjacent to the Gulf of Mexico via straits, it's more of a lagoon.
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0: are stories of Central State University.
1: My name is Natalia Harris. I am a 1997 graduate of Central State University and majored in English. I'm the first in my family to attend Central State University, and I am ecstatic that my niece will be the second person in our family to attend Central State this fall. I am the first lawyer in my family, the first African-American female and youngest to ever serve as the city prosecutor for the city of Cincinnati, Ohio, which is the third largest city in the state of Ohio, the first African-American to serve as city prosecutor in Delaware, Ohio, where I currently serve, and I'm also very proud to have been inducted into the Central State University National Alumni Association Achievement Hall of Fame in 2019. What made my time special at Central State were the people, my professors, my friends. My professors did more than just teach me. They instilled a sense of self in me. They inspired me to challenge myself. They encouraged me. They nurtured me. And I still carry all of that with me today. It's part of the reason I'm not uncomfortable when I'm the only African American in a meeting or the only female in a meeting, because I know who I am. And my Central State professors helped me to discover that. My friends also made my time at Central State very special. Most of my best friends are people that I met at Central State. And now we've lived over half our lives as friends. To have those types of genuine relationships as you experience challenges and triumphs in life, to have friendships with people who push you, who support you, who love you, who are not your blood relatives, that's priceless. And those friendships were created at Central State University. I was challenged by the English program to not settle for mediocrity. My writing skills were developed to an extent that when I went on to law school after graduation, my law school professor sought me out to teach legal writing as a teaching assistant. And the skill set that I used to do that was primarily developed at Central State University. I also cheered for 2 years when I attended Central State, and it was under the direction of Miss Sylvia Kelly. At that time, the cheer squad also participated in band camp, which meant that we were up at the crack of dawn to get ready to prepare ourselves physically to march in parades and to practice to get our routines up to par. And Miss Kelly did not play. So being a cheerleader helped me to develop discipline and learn how to prioritize both time and activities. And of course, we had tons of fun. I would say the same thing to anyone interested in enrolling at Central State as I said to my niece. Do it. Do it. Trust me, you will not regret your decision. You will get a well-rounded education from qualified instructors and professors at Central State University. There's nothing like the CSU experience, and absolutely nothing like being a part of the Central State family.
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0: When your dreams have been broken in pieces and your hopes appear as glass shattered, remember, it's not how you started, it's how you finish that matters. Though through the course of this life you may falter and the end seems nowhere in sight, remember, the sun always arises to displace the dark of the night. Through faith, there are mountains to conquer and valleys yet to go through, but if we trust in the Master, no dream is too lofty for our hearts to pursue. Hope is contained in the spirit that believes on broken wings it can still fly towards the new life and tomorrow as it tosses today's torments aside. So yes, in this life as we strive for perfection, some dreams will become broken and shattered. But remember, it's not how you started, it's how you finish that matters.
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2: Did you know that saltwater taffy was invented in Atlantic City, New Jersey in 1883? A candy shop flooded, which soaked the taffy was sold there. The owner joked about selling saltwater taffy, and the name became popular. It's a chewy type of candy that comes in large variety of flavors. The first Miss America pageant was held in Atlantic City, New Jersey in 1921. It was originally created to draw tourists to the city for Labor Day weekend, but now it's considered a scholarship event.
1: Ooh, state facts.
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1: Did you know Michigan is named after an Indian word called Michigamma? The Indian tribe that named Michigan was called Algonquin.
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1: Did you know that Maine is most famous for lobster? Whether you like it steamed, baked, or in a bun, Maine lobster is something that everyone should try because of the freshest, sweetest taste. The first naval battle of the Revolutionary War was fought off Machias, Maine in 1775. Ooh, did you know that many spooky things happen in Maine? They have many haunted inns and lighthouses that boast spirits from the past who still linger in the present. That's very scary.
0: Ooh, state facts.
2: One more time.

Thank you. We are from Stacks, out of Memphis, Tennessee. And they call us Sam and Davis. My name is Sam.

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If you believe you may have an interest, come find us in the Mass Communication Building located next to the football field. You can't miss our huge antenna. And remember, we're here for you, CSU.

0: The 2021 Central State University Hall of Fame honors Michael Blue Williams. For over 20 years, the principal of Family Tree Entertainment has managed and represented a roster of A-list talent in music, media, and sports. A respected force in the industry, Michael expanded the portfolios of both his clients and business partners. His impeccable guidance and ability to recognize star power elevated the careers of Big Sean, Eric Benet, Nick Cannon, Faith Evans, Macy Gray, CeeLo Green, and Nas. He also discovered teen sensation Cody Simpson and introduced the world to OutKast, the first rap artist to achieve diamond status with the album Speakerbox, The Love Below, and winning the Grammy for Best Rap Group. Although Sedgwick Avenue in the Bronx, where he grew up, is the birthplace of hip-hop, Michael envisioned himself in law or law enforcement, a path that led to Central State University in 1987. Later in 92, when he met the legendary R&B group Jodeci, his path turned toward music. From roadie to manager for Queen Latifah's label, Flavor Unit, Michael quickly proved his worth, handling careers of Monica, Casey and JoJo, Donnell Jones, and Jagged Edge. Michael attributes sports for his sense of team spirit and Central State University for refining the problem-solving skills that make him an effective business manager. His work ethic convinced OutKast to follow him when he left Flavor Unit to start his own firm, Family Tree Entertainment. Building strategic partnerships is another key to Michael's success. With two of the most influential and successful talent managers in urban and pop music, Larry Mestel of Primary Wave Music and Chris Lighty, founder and CEO of Violator Management, Michael formed Primary Violator. Later, Nick Cannon joined Michael to form Incredible Management and Brand Solutions. Currently, Michael is partnering with Vincent Herbert, another industry power player, developing TV shows and setting the stage for the next generation of megastars. Always pushing himself, Michael understands the importance of self-care. That's why he dedicates time to Silence the Shame, a nonprofit organization dedicated to mental health awareness. Michael reflects that the industry, quote, can be a lot, but you just have to know how to find the perfect balance.
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0: 2021 Central State University Hall of Fame honors Gary L. Lawson. Born in Harrisburg, Pennsylvania, Gary attended Central State University, where he earned a bachelor's degree in business administration, majoring in management and marketing. While at Central, he was active in the Alpha Phi Alpha Fraternity, Inc., which develops leaders, promotes brotherhood and academic excellence, while providing community service and advocacy. And the ROTC Pershing Rifles Fraternity, specializing in military form drill competition. Gary went on to earn a master's degree in government and administration from the University of Pennsylvania, attaining rank of captain while serving in the United States Army Medical Services Corps. In Pennsylvania, he was administrative assistant to the deputy director of the State Civil Service Commission and training officer for the State Civil Service Commission. After relocating to Des Moines, Iowa, Gary assumed leadership as manager of the administrative division, Iowa Department of Elder Affairs, and by gubernatorial appointment was administrator at the Iowa Division on the Status of African Americans within the Iowa Department of Human Rights. After he established a consulting business focused on diversity and inclusion, Gary founded and for 25 years led the Iowa Juneteenth Observance. Iowa is one of the first 10 states recognizing Juneteenth as an official holiday and made it law on April 11th in 2002. Gary served in various other capacities as national board member, state director, and chair of the National Stamp Commission for the National Juneteenth Observance Foundation. And he conceived, planned, and organized the Iowa African American Hall of Fame. As president, Gary led the Connect Foundation, creating the Careers in Technology program for minority urban youth, a certified nurse assistant program, and Reflections of Citizenship, educating urban youth about health and nutrition, decision making in the school environment, the importance of being prepared for work after graduation, and the threat of drugs. Following a series of tests, special ceremonies honor the successful program graduates. Since 1999, Gary has been a freelance writer. His articles featuring leaders in business, education, government, and politics on the national, state, and local levels are published by the Communicator newspaper, Des Moines Register, Iowa Bystander, and Urban Experience magazine. Gary also covered the Iowa caucuses since 1999 and interviewed numerous presidential hopefuls, including Vice President Kamala Harris and U.S. Secretary of Transportation Pete Buttigieg. Among numerous honors, Gary was inducted into the Iowa Volunteer Hall of Fame in 1990. A plaque bearing his name is permanently displayed in the Iowa State Historical Museum.
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Oh, yeah.

0: And we're back live with your boy Damo, and you're tuning in to Who's Radio, brought to you by Central State's campus.
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